night. Really had some fun. Yes, I sure had a wonderful time last night. Didn't get home till 1:30. You know, I'd like to take you with me the next time I go. But where in the heck was it? I sure would like to know. 'Cause

0: This is Josh, host of The Good Stuff. 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

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Faced with a drinking problem? 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

appraisal or critics or even politics, conversation piece. 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

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And I can't even cry. 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A Sphinx

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This is the Lake Snake Radio Show, and I'm your host, Rob, here with you in the radio zone till 11 o'clock. We're playing eclectic stuff. Recently I had to describe the show to someone, and I told them that the Lake Snake is kind of the patron saint of accepting the mysteries of the universe. There's a lot of strangeness floating around in these strange, strange waters between 9 and 11 on alternating Sundays. We just heard a song that I learned from reading a book for a book club. The Sphinx by Amanda Lear, 1978. Amanda Lear, who is definitely doing like a Marlene Dietrich or maybe Madeline Kahn in Blazing Saddles, you know, let's face it, I'm tired. That's the very sleepy French mysterious thing. And Amanda Lear is French and is mysterious and has a lot of, is kind of a polyglot, so to speak. She was a model in the mid 60s and has also written songs, including The Sphinx, has painted, has presented shows on French television, has acted, does it all. Before that, we heard This Heat from South London. Also, around the same period of time, 1981, off of their second and final long play called Deceit, that was the first track, the introductory track called Sleep. Don't go to sleep just yet. There's so much more interesting music to get to. You know, it was a very dark day, as if a sleep spell had been cast over Ithaca and the Southern Finger Lakes. The weather forecast for tonight is a chance of showers, mainly after 5 a.m., patchy fog after 3, otherwise mostly cloudy with a low around 61. Calm wind, chance of precipitation is 30%. New precipitation amounts of less than a tenth of an inch possible. Tomorrow, a chance of showers and thunderstorms before 3, then showers likely and possibly a thunderstorm between 3 and 5, then a chance of showers and thunderstorms after 5. Bring an umbrella. Mostly cloudy. Tomorrow night, showers and thunderstorms, chance thereof, before 3 o'clock, low of 66. There will be a lot of rain in the coming week, which I think is fine. And before we get back to this music and this show, I do want to provide a station announcement, and it's an exciting one for me. Silver Rain on Catholic Block, 9-2, September 2nd. That's this Wednesday. Ithaca's goth folk cellist and vocalist, Silver Rain, will be in the studio on Catholic Block this Wednesday, September 2nd at 7 p.m. We'll talk about and listen to her latest album, To Lonesome Bridge. Catholic Block, one of my very favorite shows on this station and on any station in this great big world. And Silver Rain, one of my favorite
Ithaca performers and also one of my favorite performers, bar none, in this big, strange, beautiful world. Worth checking out the music and definitely worth checking out that show. Again, Wednesday at 7. There's so much more music to get to. And you know what was nice? Pleasant surprise. After 15 years, the Daruti Column released a new record. I found it to be very charming. It has that guitar tone that we all know and love so much from the Daruti Column. Vinnie Riley, of course, is the voice, the fingers, and the creative mind behind the Daruti Column. And this is a track from that called Your Shadow at Evening. Hope you enjoy. More music, more everything to come. 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

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Neighbors and strangers alike, everybody. I found a book called Haiku Harvest. I might feel cooler if I were the emperor of rocks in the sea. Soseki. 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That's 607-441-9734. Or you can email the studio at dj@wrfi.org if that sounds appealing to you. Also, you can go on wrfi.org where I am updating the playlist live as I go, in case you're curious about any of these songs, who the people are, where to find them. I'm about to tell you, but some of the names can get a bit complicated, hard to pronounce. It's not hard to pronounce the artist we last heard, Psychic TV. I love Psychic TV. I love Genesis P. Orage. Throbbing Gristle. Wheel's a little loud. We hear ya. It's gonna be okay. That was The Orchids from Dreams Less Sweet, released from 1983. Lots of great artists came out of Psychic TV, including the two fellas from Coil, David Tibet from Current 93, and others. Can't remember the others right now. Before that, a song that I think I first heard in high school? Kind of like a shoegaze dream pop vaporwave thing going on around that time. That was Ashray Facts with Point Break from their last release, Static Crash from 2002? That can't be right. No way. I'm gonna check on that. Can't be 2002. Impossible. Anyway, they were from Greensboro, North Carolina, which I never hear anything about. I had to look up where it was in North Carolina, next to Winston-Salem, in the middle. Before Ashray Facts, we heard Lucretia Dalt from Columbia. Love Lucretia Dalt. And her perennial percussionist is credited on this as well, Alex Lazaro. That song, Synonym Mask, is part of a new compilation by a bunch of sort of avant-garde artists, contemporary, from Kuberaum Editions out of Berlin. Kuberaum Sound Residency Volume 2 is where that was gleaned from. That came out very recently, sometime earlier this year. Before Lucretia Dalt, we heard Viber Cathedral Orchestra. They're kind of a drone improv ensemble from Leeds in the UK since 1998. They've been around. And that was A Mirrored Pyramid for JS from 2010's Jokabaya release. Before that, oh no, I know I'm gonna butcher this one. Hang on. Tristoch y fenywod ferch gyda'r llygaid du. Tristwych y fenywod is the name of the artist, and I love them. It's a gothic, let's see, how do they describe themselves? Tristoch y fenywod, Fenywod, are a Welsh language gothic avant rock power coven. Really cool. All of their stuff is in the Welsh language, which is, I don't know, between that and Icelandic and Hungarian, Finnish, some of the hardest European languages. So the band name and the release name, it's an eponymous release, translates as The Sorrow of the Women.
And the track we heard, Ferghidar Rigadu. Oh man, that's not it, but please go to WRFI.org to read that if you want to find the song. And that translates to a girl with black eyes. Good heavens. And at the top of this set, we heard the Daruti Column. Love the Daruti Column. From the new album, Renascent. Renascent? Your Shadow at Evening. The first Daruti Column record in 15 years, for goodness sake. There's so much more to come. Thanks for tuning in. I'm filling in some time while I can. I know the whales are nice to listen to, but let's listen to some French avant-garde. Mélodie Blaisson. They say they have learned to rely on their own strength. I hope you enjoy it. Thank you very much, as always, for listening to the Lake Snake Radio Show and to WRFI.

They say they have learned to rely on their own strength. They say they know what it means together. They say that those who claim a new language first learn violence. They say that those who want to transform the world first of all seize the weapons. They say they are starting from scratch. They say a new world is starting.

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0: 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Don't ever read a tabloid newspaper. You've got to try as far as you can. You've got to try as far as you can. Thou shalt have no other gods before thyself. 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

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Don't ever read a tabloid newspaper. You've got to try as far as you can. 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

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Just me and bones and thoughts. Bonus gifts from the valley. 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Adam relies as I as I. On my stomach I was written a squatter. On the 26th of April, 2007, I dreamed 6 or 3 suns in my face, 6 or 3 in my body, and 6 elsewhere. I swallowed them with you. And then I caught Kronos at Tupperware time. Gods in plastic boxes. Crowns with cats' heads on them. Women surrounded by grills and gates. The vultures are compressed into meal bricks. Darker than white, but brighter than white.

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I have a mind to borrow a small, ripe

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You're listening to the Lake Snake Radio Show, and I'm your host, Rob, here for another 50 minutes, 49 and a half. Playing night music, I suppose, and reading haikus as I find them. Hey, we just heard Hate Rock, HTRK. Cool name. They're out of Melbourne, Australia. That was from their third long play, Psychic 9 to 5 Club, from 2014 on Ghostly International. Before that, Kazuki Koga with Latse, the last track from The Summit of the Gods. Latse, I didn't know this, the fourth highest mountain on Earth, after Mount Everest, K2, and Kangchenjunga. Oh man. The pronunciation thing on this program in particular. Kazuki Koga is based in Montreal and says that his music is best described as an experimental electronic interpretation of rock climbing / mountaineering. I'm terribly afraid of heights. I could never. So I'll just have to take his word for it. Before that, we heard Current 93, 2009 release, Aleph at Hallucinatory Mountain. More of a guitar, grungy, doom stoner metal incarnation of the Current 93 sound, which has been going for more than 40 years now. That came out in 2009, and the track was 26 April 2007. Made me wonder, what was I doing on 26 April 2007? It was probably Busy getting a B in algebra. For that, Nigel Simpkins with Scattered Strategies, Oblique References, from a compilation that came out on Cherry Red Records in 2019. Further Perspectives and Distortion, an Encyclopedia of British Experimental and Avant-Garde Music, 1976 to 1984. A lot of familiar names, at least names that are familiar to this program on there. Gavin Bryars, David Toop, Robert Fripp, Psychic TV, Nocturnal Emissions, both of whom we've heard earlier. It was hard to find information about Nigel Simpkins, but it turns out that it's an alias of art director and designer Martin Callie Callaman. Callie started off as the drummer and songwriter for 70s punk band The Bears and 80s indie band The T-Set. He's the executor, interesting, of Nick Drake's estate and currently works for the Build Drum and Arts project Penkiln Burn. Cool sound collage thing going on there. And before Nigel Simpkins, we heard Nocturnal Emissions, which is the project for another Nigel Ayers sound art. Nocturnal Emissions, Songs of Love and Revolution, 1985. That was Never Give Up from that release. Kind of a classic. What did it say? Don't read tabloid magazines. Don't eat or drink anything instant. I don't know. Chill out. And then at the top, Melodie Blaisson. They say they have learned to rely on their own strength, from Vintvri, V-I-N-T-V-R-I. You decipher. You tell me. By the way, all of this is being updated on WRFI.org. The live playlist is evolving as the show moves along, and the show will move along in just a moment. Worth mentioning something quick, a station announcement here.
about Village of Odessa water outage. The Village of Odessa is notifying residents about a water service outage. Odessa residents along 228 from Steam Mill Road to number 2329 will have no water service from Tuesday, September 1st to Thursday, September 3rd. During this time, bottled water will be available at 2309 State Route 228. Residents may contact the Village DPW for more information. There's some what you might call sacred music coming up next, or coming up soon, rather, coming up next. How about some One Oh Tricks Point Never? 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

WRFI, community radio for you and for everyone you know. Okay, one more haiku. Preach away, cricket. It doesn't matter to me. I know it's autumn. Soseki. Thanks for listening to the Lake Snake Radio Show this evening. I've been your host. My name is Rob. Schedule may change. You may see the Lake Snake surfacing more frequently in the near future. To be determined in the coming days. However, tonight, in 15 minutes, at 11 o'clock, Principal Skinner himself, Harry Shearer, will take over with this week's edition of Le Show. We just heard Pomboma Dve from Amsterdam. That was Positive Bell from a record called Make a Film. And the double vinyl album comes with an extended step-by-step course on writing, directing, and shooting your first film. And to make it easy, Pomboma Dve included 24 tracks that set the right mood for different scenes, including Positive Bell. How interesting. You should make a film, I think. Before that, Sissi Rada, harpist, chamber musician from Greece, with a Vesen Donk Zwei. Wait, Drei. My German is worse than my Dutch. That's from Serious Songs that came out on Boomcat this year, and it's an interpretation of the Vesen Donk Lieder by Richard Wagner, which is like poetry set to music, I suppose. Before Sissi Rada, we heard Actress, aka Darren J. Cunningham from Wolverhampton, England, who that was from his first album, Hazyville, in 2008 on Verk Discs. Has recently been coming out with some new music that I think has been pretty cool. Radical Frame is the new album that I believe has yet to come out. Soon though. Before Actress, we heard A Produce from the album Reflect Like a Mirror, Respond Like an Echo, which came out in 1992. It's an analog electronic ambient piece from a guy named Barry Craig, who was a prolific artist operating on the fringe of the experimental and DIY music scene in Los Angeles from the 1980s up until his premature death in 2011. And before that, Larum, which is so-called the sound work of Brooklyn musicians Micah Frank and Chet Doxis. They worked with Bill Orchid on this track and a couple of other collaborators, sort of improvising upon the music of Hildegard von Bingen, Part 2, you know, the antique Christian mystic and Mother Superior, Hildegard von Bingen. Cool stuff. I love an electric guitar, especially Bill Orchid's electric guitar there. Before that, Shirley Collins, with accompaniment from her big sister Dolly Collins. Shirley Collins, who was 91, from Hastings, England. That was All Things Are Quite Silent, at least a version of that that came out on Snapshots in 2006, a collection, I believe. She had retired by then, more or less. And at the top of this set, One O Tricks Point Never, Russian Mind, from the album of the same name, which came out in 2009 on Warp Records. So cool. Thanks for being here. There's more music that I want to get to. We will see you soon on another edition of this particular show. I do want to play some Spindrift and then maybe some Coil. What do you think? Let's do it. Take care. Thank you for listening. Stay safe. And thank you very much for listening to WRFI.

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1: From Feature Story News in Washington, I'm Jagruti Dave. The death toll from Nepal's catastrophic flash flood has risen to at least 547, with nearly 1,000 people still missing. Federal Reserve Chair Kevin Warsh has delivered his most explicit signal yet that an interest rate hike could be imminent. And Russia warns it could strike British military targets both inside and outside Ukraine in response to Kyiv's use of British-supplied cruise missiles.
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4: You know, Europe keeps coming up with regulations, ladies and gentlemen. Now, in a drive to cut waste and improve public health, new European Union rules have taken effect, banning high levels of forever chemicals in the packaging of food. Under the regulation, any new packaging products entering the market will now have to meet tighter standards if designed to come into contact with food. The PFAS, forever chemicals, have been linked to increased risks of certain cancers and other health conditions. Although the amount of material people are exposed to from food packaging is usually low, according to Deutsche Welle, scientists are worried about the long-term effects of those. After all, PFAS are highly persistent chemicals and accumulate in the body. You got some in you. And the environment. PFAS, forever chemicals, are used to make paper and cardboard packaging, both grease and water resistant, and are found in everything from pizza boxes to TV dinners. Packaging with lower forever chemicals reduces the risk of these persistent things migrating into food or the natural world when the packaging is thrown away. The new rules are in addition to curbs on bisphenol A, BPA, in food contact materials. That rule took effect across the EU last month. Will they never stop with the regulations, these Europeans? Hello, welcome to the show.
5: I'm standing.

From still heated London, England, not as hot as Europe, but getting there. I'm Harry Shearer, welcoming you to this edition of the show. And now, ladies and gentlemen, it's not hot. It's not as hot as you think. It's a crypto winter. Boy, is it ever. We know how much the Los Angeles Lakers sold for this week, right? $12 billion. What's their arena worth? You know, the one that's named after Crypto.com. Crypto.com, glad you mentioned it, has terminated plans for a multi-billion dollar digital asset treasury stock. It's slashing rewards for cardholders. Top executives have departed, and its proprietary token, CRO, has declined over the past year some 70%. Crypto.com trumps publicly traded DJT and another publicly traded company with a ticker symbol that stood for Make CRO Great Again, terminated their proposed multi-billion dollar business combination last weekend. The proposed DAT stock was supposed to be the first and largest publicly traded CRO treasury company. It will not be the first nor largest anymore. The price of CRO slid below 5 cents on the cancellation news, its lowest price since October 2023, and the companies scrapped a second deal that had Crypto.com servicing ETFs. I have no idea what those are. By Yorkville America, the company behind the MCGA ticker, the one that sounded like MAGA, at the once solid relationship with the Trump brand, it showed signs of fraying. The three companies blamed, quote, prevailing market conditions and shifting business and stakeholder priorities. The news made things worse for customers who were already upset about another Crypto.com decision. Late July, company mailed cardholders that it would be reducing cashback rates and other cardholder rewards, like airport lounge access. More importantly, icy white tier cardholders lose their unlimited 4% cashback rate to a 3.5% rewards rate, capped at $3,000. Earning those rates required locking up tokens, CRO tokens, crypto. Yet many cardholders noticed that the terms changed while their tokens remained locked. It's about ethics and trust, one argued. It's reasonable to expect those conditions to be honored for the agreed period, unquote. This reported by Protos.com. This is not the first time Crypto.com has lowered its incentives for cardholders. Back 4 years ago, it slashed card rewards so abruptly that community backlash forced a partial reversal within days. The company's chief legal officer resigned in April. Even though Crypto.com has a prediction market division, he joined a competitor, a prediction market called Underdog. Crypto.com's chief marketing officer, the executive behind the $700 million 20-year Crypto.com arena naming deal in L.A., he stepped down end of June. Chris Fargus, who oversaw Crypto.com's prediction markets initiative, left on July 10th, after less than a year in his role. The departures followed deeper cuts. The exchange shed 12% of its staff in March, around 180 jobs. On the 2nd of August this year, crypto deposits and withdrawals stalled across all networks for roughly 3 hours. All the user funds remain completely safe, said the status page. Crypto CRO traded near 47 cents this week, down roughly 48% this year, 71% over the past 12 months, 95% below its peak in November 2021. But wait, there's more. Step App, a move to earn platform, is shutting down after 4 years of operation, joining a growing number of crypto companies winding down amid an ongoing market slump, according to Cointelegraph. The company announced this week it'll wind down all services by the 21st of the month.
asking users to unstake locked tokens and manage their exchange positions before that date. Quote, we're incredibly proud of what Step App achieved, not just as a product, but as a movement, said Step App. The project's utility token, FITFI, FITFI, continued to decline. It traded at 0.0001624. That's cents, down 99.5% from its all-time high of around 73 cents in May 2022. Oh, but it goes on. Ravencoin is attempting to rewrite several days of blockchain history after attackers exploited a critical software flaw that allowed invalid blocks to be added to the network. If you may recall your ABCs about crypto, blockchain was supposed to be there indelibly forever, not to be rewritten. These things happen, and the proof of attendance protocol is shutting down after more than 5 years, having minted millions of collectible mementos for crypto events, conferences, hackathons, classrooms, and community gatherings. POAP, as the project's called, has been a mainstay part of crypto culture. Pardon the use of those two words in conjoining. For years, having found a way to immortalize conference attendance on chain, users would scan a QR code to claim or pay for a unique badge to show proof of attendance. It's also worked with the likes of Coinbase, Amex, WMG, Bayer, and a long list of others, including countless in crypto. Special POAPs were also created to commemorate historic Ethereum milestones. POAP is one among a litany of culturally resonant crypto projects, according to TheBlock.com, that have decided to wind down. In recent months, dozens of projects like Leap Wallet and Zapper, which had maintained an active user base, have cited poor market conditions and the difficulty of raising fresh capital. You don't need the weatherman to tell you it's a crypto winter. And now, ladies and gentlemen, news of this smart, smart world.

0: Well, amateur astronomers and astrophotographers may need to exercise great caution when enormous reflecting satellites start appearing in the night sky. Experts say those reflecting satellites have the potential to blind them. Last month, Petapixel reported that the FCC approved Reflect Orbital's application to launch a mirror satellite into orbit called Irindil 1. Once in orbit, the satellite will unfurl a square mirror that's almost 60 feet wide. The mirror will then reflect sunlight towards a specified location, I think on the Earth. I don't think there are specified locations anywhere else, and illuminate a circular patch about 3 miles wide. Scientists and industrialists have already been fretting about the potential dangers of Reflect Orbital's satellite. It will reportedly be as bright as Venus from outside the beam, and four times as bright as a full moon within the beam. I think you need a gym beam after that. Biologists have warned that altering the light-dark cycle could upset circadian rhythms that regulate sleep in humans and animals, as well as interrupt animal migration, plant cycles, and even phytoplankton in the sea that are vital to life, is all. There are also concerns among pilots that the satellites could cause flash blindness when the beam is moved. It's a risk to nighttime drivers as well. In its filing to the FCC, Reflect Orbital acknowledged that astronomers who catch sight of one of their satellites through a 12-inch telescope could suffer serious eye damage. The deputy executive director of the Royal Astronomical Society says to The Verge, "It is quite shocking," the company admits to this, "and extraordinary that the FCC approved it." You're not paying attention, sir. And 16,000 satellites currently rotate above our heads on a 3D space superhighway, reporting science.com. .org. To the consternation of astronomers and dark sky lovers, that number may increase tenfold within the next decade because operators are launching internet and telecoms satellites en masse. Yeah, they use French in space. If SpaceX CEO Elon Musk gets his way, and he usually does, doesn't he? The number could reach 1 million satellites not long after. A new analysis posted to a preprint server archive last week suggests those plans have a physical limit stemming not from the number of satellites, but from the space junk generated as they collide. It's all sounding kind of magical, isn't it? The study finds that the swarms of satellites known as constellations, well, those sound like stars, would each reach a threshold known as Kessler syndrome, a runaway proliferation of debris that would make the swarms themselves unsustainable. Those predictions come from evaluations of individual constellations without accounting for existing satellites or the hundreds of thousands of other planned satellites. The Muskmobiles. Quote, "In the absence of having perfect information about what these satellite operators are planning, this is as good as it gets," says a University of Regina astronomer not involved in the analysis. Quote, "It just so nicely shows how detached from reality these proposals are," unquote. Kessler syndrome, proposed in 1975 by NASA astrophysicist Donald Kessler, don't call him Don, describes a scenario in which the collisions between spacecraft produce space junk faster than what falls naturally out of the atmosphere because of drag. Didn't know satellites. Over time, that leads to an exponentially increasing amount of debris, posing threats to other satellites, limiting safe launch windows for future spacecraft and astronauts, and jeopardizing human infrastructure when the debris falls back to Earth.
1: Please, Elon, can we have some more satellites?
0: Meanwhile, back on Earth, a visit to Trump World. Next, The president's media company has tried its hand at a half dozen new lines of business to lift its stock, but nothing has worked. Now it's getting back to its roots, reports the Associated Press. In a call with investors this week, the company behind Truth Social says it's going to be unwinding much of its expansion and doubling down on its original media business by selling a form of White House access, a move that has raised big ethical questions among Democrats and other crybabies. Donald Trump started Truth Social, as you probably know, after he was kicked off Twitter and Facebook. They reinstated him more than 3 years ago. So the company has had to transform itself. Instead of a free speech forum, it now acts like a hear-it-here-first site, a second White House press office, where people get scoops from the president. He is a scooper. On everything from the Iran war to tariffs to the future of the U.S. Central Bank. But shares of the parent company, Trump Media and Technology, kept falling. Really? I'm getting tired of all the falling. So I decided to become more than a media company and branched into unrelated industries. Your online betting, finance, investment funds, buying and storing Bitcoin, and nuclear energy. I trust them with that. Now it's returning to its original mission. With a twist, it's offering a special new service that grants fast access to the Trump posts for a fee. That new business could double or triple revenue. Speaking of the leader, he was asked by reporters four times in recent weeks whether he endorses Benjamin Netanyahu, who is running for re-election in October. Each time, Trump has stopped short of doing so. In several recent interviews, according to Axios, Trump praised Netanyahu for being, quote, a great wartime prime minister, unquote, but each time referred to him in the past tense. Like, Trump knows tenses. The Israeli election is crucial for Trump's Middle East agenda for his final 2 years in office, especially with the Iran crisis in a no-deal, no-war limbo. But Trump himself has a plan.
2: Pretty soon I'll be declaring the Hormuz Strait a territory of the United States.
0: That, of course, in addition to the other parts of the world he would like to have.

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I tell them what we want. They act like they're waiters in some snooty restaurant. No, sir, you can't have that.

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Although my people tell me that it's just ice.

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At least they race horses at Keeneland, though I've never been there. Oh, I do so much for Greenland, besides just a military base. Maybe a great casino

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It's amazing we've lasted 250 years without me getting my way. It should be a military machine land.

Direct from my secret catering container, this is your favorite Target president with another edition of Truth Social Audio, brought to you by Trump Cookies, now made from the very best recycled crumbs. The morbidly obsessed and brain-dead fake media can't help themselves. Every time they see Donald Trump doing something good, they have to turn it into garbage. Now it's the alleged story, which is about as newsworthy as some stupid missing dog, that I'm charging certain very important people for the opportunity to view my Truth Social posts just seconds before they appear online. It would be funny, at least to people with a warped sense of humor, like certain perverted late-night so-called comics. It would be funny if it wasn't pure, unfiltered garbage, which so many people tell me is the very worst kind. It has to be obvious to the slowest child, like, say, the son of non-smiling Caitlin Collins, that nobody would pay $100,000 for advance notice of my posts, and these spoken ones as well, unless they were getting something useful for their hard-earned petty cash and not just some useless garbage. Far from giving certain people a split-second advance look at the most important site on any internet ever, just so they could take advantage of market-moving news about interest rates, tariffs, or other financial decisions, this privilege is granted solely to protect people investing in the amazing new prediction markets from believing false and misleading garbage about my administration, giving them the limited ability to make more accurate predictions about this service, which I give away for free, though so many people, like my sons, tell me that's a mistake, is just a way of thanking them for not believing all the garbage and the pathetic excuse for news. And for those not counting, the answer is

0: five times. Finally, half-witted pot shots have been coming my way since I said in a speech this week that I'm going to make Homuz a territory of the great United States. Some of these airheads believe this country shouldn't have any overseas territories. I guess we should sell Puerto Rico back to who knows who. Does any true American really believe this country would be better off without a low-wage wonderland like Guam? Many people tell me no. Thank you for your attention to this matter, and stay loyal.
1: True Social Audio is also brought to you by Trump Brake Pads, because stopping isn't everything. So long.

From London, this is Le Show. And now, ladies and gentlemen, news of the Olympic movement. Produced by Jim Ebersole III.

0: Well, you can't say you didn't see this coming. Well, you can. I could. But it came. A divided Los Angeles City Council finalized a deal with organizers of the 2028 Summer Olympic Games aimed at controlling the city's costs during the global event. This was amid complaints that the production doesn't go far enough. According to the LA Times, there's an LA. On a 10-4 vote, the council approved the Enhanced City Resources Master Agreement. You can use the word master in that context, I guess, which lays out the process for the city to seek reimbursement for the services it provides during the games. The city administrative officer, Matt Szabo, said the agreement sets up additional financial safeguards by allowing the city to tap a $270 million contingency fund set up by the privately run Olympic Organizing Committee if outstanding costs remain. Well, that should... No. Some on the council warned that taxpayers could still wind up on the hook for $1 billion in police and other public safety costs if LA 28, the Organizing Committee, incurs serious losses.
1: Well, that would never...
0: Quote, this fails to provide any safeguards for Los Angeles taxpayers and most assuredly risks the city's fiscal stability, said council member Monica Rodriguez after voting against the agreement. Critics of the games have long voiced concern about the risks that surround the event. No. If LA 28 incurs massive financial losses, the city covers the first $270 million. The state absorbs the next $270 million. After that, the city's general fund, which pays for basic services, would cover any remaining shortfall. The city's negotiating team said LA's political leaders committed the city roughly a decade ago to serve as a financial backstop for the games as part of the contract that made LA the host city. Quote, we're providing you today as many protections as we can, given the reality that if it is not financially successful, It does fall onto us, said Chief Administrative Officer Matt Szabo. Quote, so there is nothing we could propose today or tomorrow or next year that would eliminate that risk. Of course not. It's the Olympic Games. It's a movement, and we all need one.

0: Now, ladies and gentlemen, some news of AI. OpenAI says it's pausing some portions of its work on Astra, its latest model. So going to eventually release it. The slowdown may be the first public example of a frontier lab. That's one of those outfits that is at the forefront of developing AI, showing a model slowing a model specifically because of cyber concerns. This is from Axios. Scaling AI may require slowing development when unwanted behaviors emerge. Just like raising a kid. Recent testing has surfaced increasingly sophisticated behavior from AI systems, forcing labs to rethink some safety assumptions. Stanford researchers used AI to create a synthetic virus. OpenAI's agents breached internal systems during testing and hacked into Hugging Face's infrastructure. Researchers later discovered that agents went rogue and built their own message board. Anthropic and Meta have separately reported similar sandbox escape behavior during internal testing. The UK's AI Security Institute documented 19 unsanctioned actions by Anthropic and OpenAI models during cyber testing. That included attempts to create fake online identities and insert malicious code into an open source project. A source familiar tells Axios the Hugging Face incident kicked off a broader shift in thinking at the AI labs. Quote, there's a lot of real concern internally right now from researchers because the problem was apparently more long-term and widespread than they initially thought it was, unquote. Dan Shipper, co-founder and CEO of Every. No. A temporary pause may not be enough to change the industry's trajectory. Quote, if humans want to stay in charge of their own civilization, it will take more than a unilateral temporary pause, says Anthony Aguirre, CEO of the Future of Life Institute. He added, quote, governments need to immediately stop the creation of these superhuman autonomous AI systems and redirect AI development toward controllable and pro-human AI tools. Not everyone agrees the industry's warning should be taken at face value. Some Anthropic investors wanted the CEO to curb his AI doomer talk. But another Anthropic investor told Axios the company's warnings are credible, saying it's unclear who else in the industry would be willing or able to speak candidly about AI's potential dangers. But wait, there's more. Research Gold is a site that advertises services for medical researchers, including drafting peer-review-ready manuscripts, including systematic reviews and meta-analysis. The outfit claims that it's 100% human-written, never AI. And it lists a number of PhD reviewers and professional methodologists. They didn't offer me that at high school. On staff that carry out this meticulous, difficult work, this according to 404 Media, reporting that the problem is that the PhD reviewers Research Gold lists on its site are themselves AI-generated and don't exist. Other methodologists, my counselor didn't. It lists are real, but are not aware that their identity is being used by Research Gold. Attempts to call the company resulted in an AI agent that refused to concede it was AI. Oh, no, not me. Oh, no, not me. And kept trying to sell Research Gold's services. Email and chat communications with the company were also AI-generated, quote, protocol search, screening, extraction, risk of bias statistics, and a publish-ready manuscript formatted to your target journal or committee, led by PhD methodologists with peer-reviewed publication records. That's what the website for Research Gold says, adding that authorship stays with you. Research Gold introduces the team that does this work under its About page. They include founder and lead methodologist Dr. Elena Vasquez, who has, quote, 12 years in evidence synthesis across cardiology and infectious disease, and scoping review specialist Dr. Mei-Lin Chen, who, quote, builds scoping reviews and evidence maps for grant applications and policy briefs, unquote. Vasquez and Chen and the other six members of this team don't exist. Searches for their names don't return any online footprint that matches the description on the site or a history of publishing papers. Their profile pictures are also clearly AI-generated. A different section of the site listed another group of methodologists with profile pictures that appeared real. Searching for these names turned up on their LinkedIn accounts, which included relevant work experience. All of them were or are freelance methodologists or academics. One of them, Jenny Berrio, an evidence synthesis scientist who was listed as one of the methodologists, told 404 Media she has nothing to do with the company and wasn't aware her identity was used on the site until contacted. Quote, I do not work for Research Gold. I never agreed to be listed among their methodologists. I have no relationship with this company. They are using my name, photo, and bio without my permission. I'm in the process of documenting the site and of sending them a formal takedown request, unquote. All the profile pictures for the real methodologists listed on the site are identical to the profile images these people use in their real LinkedIn profiles. One of them even included the hashtag open to work graphic profile under the profile picture, indicating that Research Gold lifted their identity from LinkedIn. Oh, and one more. Twitch. You know, you familiar with that internet thingy? Twitch has given streamers a switch, according to the British Tech Journal, the Register, a switch to stop their channel content from being fed into Amazon's generative AI machinery. But the switch is turned on by default. The streaming platform Twitch is owned by Amazon. It's added a training for AI control to channel settings, allowing streamers to opt out of having their content used for future Gen AI model improvements. With the setting enabled, Twitch says channel content, including live streams, videos on demand, clips, highlights, text, images, and chat messages, may be used to train Amazon's AI models. The benefits aren't confined to Twitch either. The company says the resulting models may also be used elsewhere in the Amazon empire. For example, Twitch says audio from streams could be used to refine speech-to-text models, improving captions on Twitch as well as across Amazon. Streamers who would rather not contribute their channels to Amazon's AI ambitions can opt out. They'll need to do it themselves, since the thing is enabled by default at Take My Stuff. The Twitch chief product officer gave a refreshingly uncomplicated explanation for that decision during a live stream where he discussed the changes. Quote, if it was opt-in, nobody would opt-in. That's honestly the answer. So it's going to be on by default. Unquote. The wonderful world of AI. And now, the side effects of the week.
1: Elderly people with dementia-related psychosis have increased risk of death or stroke. Antidepressants may increase suicidal thoughts and actions and worsen depression in children and young adults. Call your healthcare provider right away to report new or sudden changes in mood, behavior, thoughts, or feelings, or if you develop suicidal thoughts or actions. Report fever, stiff muscles, and confusion, which can be life-threatening, or uncontrolled muscle movements, which may be permanent. High blood sugar can lead to coma or death, weight gain, increased cholesterol, unusual urges, dizziness on standing, falls, seizures, trouble swallowing, or sleepiness may occur.
0: Now, they say that is a bad thing. I like unusual urges. And now, ladies and gentlemen, the apologies of the week.
2: The so sorry.
0: Prime Minister Benjamin Netanyahu, referred to earlier in this broadcast, selected entrepreneur Oren Dobronsky for his first position on Likud's slate for Israel's election coming up at the end of October, seeking to add technology expertise to the party. Before social media posts attacking President Trump forced the political newcomer to apologize, Dobronsky, a Silicon Valley businessman and investor in the Israeli version of Shark Tank, criticized Trump in June over the memorandum of understanding between Washington and Tehran that lasted not that long. He accused the U.S. administration of excluding Israel from negotiations and withholding the agreement's language from its ally. Quote, what kind of morally corrupt piece of S treats an ally like that? That's what Dobronsky wrote on X. In another post, he called Trump's advisors, quote, imbeciles, and described the outcome of the Iran conflict as, quote, a colossal failure, unquote. The posts resurfaced this week, and Dobronsky promptly issued an apology and praised the American president. Quote, President Trump is the greatest friend that Israel has ever had in the White House. I posted in his favor countless times. On one occasion, not knowing all the facts, I lost my temper and posted something I regret. My apologies to President Trump, who I admire dearly. The CEO of surveillance technology company Flock apologized this week for instances where its data was misused by law enforcement officers, and he discussed changes the company is rolling out to its system following a Washington Post report that police officers were accused in 46 cases of improperly using access to Flock's license plate camera network, in some cases allegedly stalking women. The Flock CEO, Garrett Langley, said he had listened to one woman's interview this week. Quote, I apologize, he said. It kills me that she went through that. Asked if he took enough responsibility soon enough when it came to the accusations of abuse, Langley said, hindsight is a brutal tool. Hindsight tends to be very clear, he said. And I think, of course, we could have done more earlier, and we listen and we learn and we'll continue to move forward, because until everyone has an equal level of safety in this country, we have work to do, unquote. Xav, I guess short for Xavier, XAV, Trudeau, the son of the former Prime Minister of Canada, is apologizing after appearing without a helmet in a back-to-school ad for an electric scooter brand. And another YouTube creator is facing online backlash over the use of artificial intelligence, Cliff Tan. He runs a popular interior design YouTube channel that has 2.5 million subscribers, and a corresponding TikTok account, posted a video this week in which he apologized for promoting an AI company. Quote, yesterday I made a video on AI, and it disappointed many of you. I'm really sorry about that, unquote. Apology comes a week after Hank Green, one of the internet's most reliable content creators, apologized to fans for relying on AI too heavily when researching his videos. He later shared a new AI policy for his channels. Back to Tan, he says he uses his own sketches as source material for his videos, and says that he doesn't like AI because, quote, it makes you forget to use your brain, unquote. The apologies of the week, ladies and gentlemen, a copyrighted feature of this broadcast. And now, just in time, news of the warm. Yes, I will. Climate change could bring Zika and malaria to Britain, according to the Department of Health in Britain. And they've announced a multi-million pound research fund to tackle the health effects of global warming. Currently, deadly diseases spread by mosquitoes are confined to warmer climates because the insects can't survive the chill. But temperatures are rising. By 2040, the average daily temperature in the UK is expected to be a bit hotter, more than a bit hotter than today. In February, conditions in West London hit almost 70 degrees, making it the first British winter to have ever gotten that hot. warm. Now the Department of Health has announced up to £56 million for research into issues such as the potential health impacts of climate change, air pollution, and global pandemics. The department is concerned that climate change will lead to more extremes of hot and cold weather, which could have a serious impact on the health of the nation. One of the main disease-spreading mosquitoes, you know him as Aedes albopictus, or the tiger mosquito, is already present in northern Italy and southern France, moving north around 93 miles a year. Not an hour. This summer, millions of people across the country, that is the United States, have been digging out sunscreen to protect themselves from a record-breaking series of heat waves. However, new research reveals a striking gap in awareness about the environmental impacts of sunscreen. More than half of the people asked never considered that the products they use to protect their skin from the sun's rays could be harmful once they enter the ocean. This is from Marine Policy. That's despite extensive scientific evidence showing that sunscreen ingredients, particularly ultraviolet filters, can pose a number of risks to marine organisms, your fish, your algae, your coral reefs. The research also showed that more than 8 out of 10 people were unaware of the existence of reef-safe sunscreen, an unregulated marketing term often used by brands to imply reduced harm to marine life, despite that not always being the case. Published in Marine Policy, the study was led by researchers at the University of Plymouth and Plymouth Marine Laboratory. So when they say across the country, they mean the UK, and is the first in the UK to directly investigate public perceptions of sunscreen pollution. Authors say their findings highlight a clear gap between scientific evidence and public awareness and have direct implications for future marine policy and regulations, product labeling, and consumer guidance. News of the warm.

Well, ladies and gentlemen, that's going to conclude this week's edition of the show. 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It could be public, too. Who knows? A tip of the show chapeau to the San Diego and Hawaii desks. Thanks, as always, to Pam Halstead and to Thomas Walsh at WWNO New Orleans for help with today's broadcast. Email, yeah, it still works at harryshear.com, but what really works are the videos and audios and written stuff that that site abounds with, as does my YouTube channel. And more than ever, I'm on Substack. Won't you join me?

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Hello and welcome to the Joe Show. I'm your host, Joe Romano. Today on the Joe Show, today we're gonna celebrate women who are, you know, mavericks and have, you know, kind of stood up and made themselves seen and heard in the best possible way. And as part of that show, I'm gonna focus a bit too on Dolly Parton. And now don't run. If you don't like Dolly Parton's music, stick around, because I'm not playing the typical Dolly Parton music today. I'm gonna be playing some very interesting tracks by Dolly Parton that kind of show you who she is and why she appealed to me so much. I was never a big country music fan, but I always loved Dolly Parton because of who she was and how she was and the style and class and humanity she displayed. So that's what I'm gonna kind of do here. So here's one thing, like right now, the opening set that we do is usually, you know, 40s, 50s, that kind of stuff, right? And so we're gonna be doing 50s stuff, and she had a song in the 1950s. And it's not one, you know, that gets played much. And that's what I'm doing here today. I'm playing songs that don't get played much and that are kind of outside her normal style and point to what a maverick and what a risk taker she was. So, yeah, we have a couple of different things here. We have Dolly Parton, we have Billie Holiday, we have Leslie Gore. We're going to start right here with a song you might not have heard by Dolly Parton. It's called Puppy Love. Oh, dear. Yeah, I'll start it now.

Okay. So, you might hear the rest of these women that I'm going to be playing today, and even just this song here, you might be saying, well, Puppy Love, I don't know if this is like a firebrand. Well, first, let me tell you, that was Leslie Gore with You Don't Own Me. And before that, Billie Holiday, I think in the 40s, it might have been as early as the 30s, You Let Me Down, featuring Teddy Wilson and his orchestra. Billie Holiday was, of course, both of those women were known firebrands in the 50s. And you may be surprised to hear that Dolly Parton was even recording in the 50s. How could that be, right? Well, Dolly Parton was 11 years old when she wrote and recorded this song, Puppy Love. 11 years old, she's singing on that track. She was 13 years old when it was released, and just squeaking in there in April 1959. She traveled 800 miles on a Greyhound bus with her grandma to record that song at Gold Band Studios in Lake Charles, Louisiana. She lived in Tennessee at the time, okay? And so, yeah, 2 years later, when she was 13 years old, she had her first commercial record, and that was it, Puppy Love. So I don't know. I think that's a little level of badassery that we can acknowledge from Dolly here. And again, this next song here, we're gonna move into the 60s now, right? And we have Dolly starting off the set again. We have Goldie and the Gingerbreads after that, The Raincoats, Peggy Lee, Nina Simone, and Yoko Ono. Now, I've slipped the Raincoats in here. You might know them as an 80s band, but they're going to do a song from the 60s, and I thought I'd put it in here because it just, well, you'll see. It fits just right. But we're going to start right here with a tune called, oops, by Dolly now, called Dumb Blonde. Ouch.

0: Okay, Dolly. Dolly said again. This is Yoko Ono, of course. Sometime in New York City. Now, that album came out just, you know, in the early 70s. I slipped in a little here because we're going to be doing late 70s stuff in the next set, so I put it in here. And the Beatles connection, too, you know. And how much she was a force of the 60s, Yoko. So there, Sisters, Oh Sisters. Nina Simone before that, Four Women. Peggy Lee with I'm a Woman. We heard the Raincoats version of Lolo, which kind of gives it an interesting spin. Now, before that, we heard Goldie and the Gingerbreads. This is the first recording of that song. You may know it as a Herman's Hermit song, and indeed they did have a hit with it. Just the timing was, you know, so they released it in the UK, right? And then, well, Herman's Hermits heard it, quickly decided they wanted to do it, and they released it in the US. And they got it out 2 weeks before Goldie and the Gingerbreads did, and they got the hit with it in the US. But I think it was in the top 20 or close to the top 20 in England. So yeah, it happened. And she went on to be Genya Ravan. Goldie is in fact Genya, I forget her real name, it begins with a Z, a long name. And yes, she's Genya Ravan, who you might know from 10 Wheel Drive and other rock pursuits. And then before that, we heard Dolly Parton with Dumb Blonde. Now, yes, you know, she got good reviews for this. This really tracked with Cashbox said that she lets the world know she's nobody's fool. And that it could well be the biggie that will establish her. Record World called her a not-so-dumb blonde and said she should get a lot of mileage out of this tune, concluding that blondes have more fun. But, you know, yeah, it was a nice reversal. I like the way she took the concept and turned it outward. Yeah. This is kind of thing that, you know, she inspired so many of the other women in this show today to do, right? Okay, so now we're going to move into the 70s, and I'm moving us right into, like, the, you know, the punk rock part of the 70s, because, yeah, hey, we're going to start with Dolly Parton, and X-Ray Specs after that, and the Runaways, and B-52s, and Patti Smith, and the Slits, and Bush Tetras. But it's not just Dolly Parton I'm starting off with here. She's got somebody else she's working with. So we're going to hear I Hate Myself for Loving You, featuring Joan Jett and the Blackhearts.
1: Hey, Joan, don't you just hate it when you love somebody so much you just let them treat you any way they want to?
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0: Okay, that's the Bush Tetras there with Too Many Creeps. This kind of early 70s punk, you know, this is what's happening here. We have the Slits before that with Typical Girls. We have Kimberly from Patti Smith. The B-52s, they dropped the ball a little. They didn't have Dolly in there. I was just kind of surprised, actually. But yeah, 52 Girls by the B-52s. X-Ray Specs before that with Oh Bondage Up Yours, and Dolly Parton featuring Joan Jett and the Blackhearts with I Hate Myself for Loving You. You know, she's worked with Motley Crue. It's like, she's a trip, man. Anyway, I'm going to take a little break, and we'll be back in a minute with a dance set a la Dolly. Okay, see you in a minute.
1: There's a chance of showers this morning, then showers are likely, with possibly a thunderstorm this afternoon. High temperatures will be around 80. The chance of showers and thunderstorms continues overnight, then tapers off in the early morning hours, with lows around 67. For Tuesday, again a chance of showers and thunderstorms, with highs around 87. 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
0: Okay, we are back. In case you're just tuning in, we're doing a kind of a show about women who, you know, who speak up, who speak out, who won't be told how to be. And we're kind of mixing that a little tribute to Dolly Parton and to the show as well. We're moving into our dance set here. And if you're listening in the first hour, you might say to yourself, oh boy, when we were in the 60s, I thought we would have heard this song. Well, we're going to hear it now. Just going to hear it in a slightly different form. It's kind of fun for our dance set. We're going to start off there with Dolly Parton and Destructo. And if you know what that is, you know what to look forward to. And if you don't, well, you're having a good time right now. And also Romeo Void. But we're going to start right here with a little song called Jolene.

Yeah, Romeo Void, Never Say Never. Awesome track. Got to meet her at the first night at the Born in the USA tour at the Meadowlands. Yeah, she was there at the after show, as it says on my. I'm looking right now at the little sticker that I got that night, the backstage pass. Anyway, yeah, I digress. Before that, though, we heard Jolene from Dolly Parton and Destructo. Now, let me tell you, Destructo is a force of his own in the EDM world. If you're not acquainted with it, you don't know that Destructo is like a big deal. Kind of helped discover acts and all kinds of things. Anyway, yeah, this was not, and there are a lot of these unauthorized versions of songs and mixes and things, but this was not that. This was not only authorized, it was endorsed, and she even helped him promote this. So, yeah. Dolly Parton and Destructo with Jolene. Let's move on now. We got a lot more music to play here before I gotta toddle off. We're gonna start with Dolly again, y'all. We got Portishead, St. Vincent, Frawley, Sinead O'Connor, Lush, and Dolly again. We're gonna back up a little bit, take a little, slow it down, have some fun here. What we're gonna play here, this is really nice. I actually came to tears when I first heard this, although those are on the edge these days for me. But Miley Cyrus is a huge, huge fan of Dolly Parton's, and of course they got to work together and do all kinds of things. But she idolized her, and based a lot of her career on her. So this first song is a collaboration between the two of them, and it's a beautiful version of a song you probably know called Wrecking Ball.

for asking why. We kissed, I fell under your spell, a love no one could deny. Don't you ever say I just walked away. I will always want you. I can't live a lie running for my life. I will always want you.

All right. Yeah, see, like a star like Dolly, you know, she's got a big country music following and she's beloved by so many people, but she didn't have the fear that she would ruin that by trying to do other things. She never operated that way. So when she sent little notes out to people when she wanted to do this rock star album, collaborate with a lot of people, rockers especially, you know, they said yes, and that speaks a lot too. Every Breath You Take, featuring Sting there with Dolly Parton. Lush before that with Lady Killers. Sinead O'Connor, No Man's Woman. You hear the songs, I don't have to talk about them. Yeah. Frawley with Just a Beautiful and so sensitive version of Girls Just Wanna Have Fun. St. Vincent before that, Doesn't Wanna Be a Cheerleader No More. The song is called Cheerleader. Portishead with Glory Box, and just started off with the beautiful, beautiful duet between Dolly Parton and I guess her prodigy, Miley Cyrus. We got time for a bunch more music here, and we're going to hear a little bit more Dolly too. We got Dolly again at the top. We have No Doubt, Bikini Kill, Sonic Youth, Hole, The Distillers, and Dolly Parton again. I'm not going to tell you who she pairs up with. They're just going to play them, okay? And we'll do that, but I guess I'll give it away when I say the name of this song. It's called Heart of Glass.

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Hit it with.

0: tell like it is.
1: Huh?
0: Yeah.
1: Don't be shy.
0: Word up.
1: Fear of the female planet.
0: Fear, female planet. 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
1: I just want you to know.

0: All right. I guess she's home sweet home now. Motley Crue featuring Dolly Parton with Home Sweet Home. The Distillers before that with Seneca Falls right nearby. I hope you were listening to that one. Whole Violet before that. Cool Thing from Sonic Youth. Bikini Kill gave us Rebel Girl, No Doubt with Just a Girl. We start off with Dolly Parton featuring Debbie Harry on Heart of Glass. Thank you so much for listening today. Stick around. There's lots of great music coming, and I'll see you all next week. So long.
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2: From Feature Story News in New Delhi, I'm Ishan Garg. The death toll from the catastrophic flash floods in Nepal has risen to nearly 800, with more than 3,000 people still missing across Nepal and the Tibet region. NASA's Nancy Grace Roman Space Telescope is now flying independently through space after launching aboard a SpaceX Falcon Heavy rocket. At least 8 people have reportedly died and more than 20 are still missing after a high-speed ferry capsized off the coast of northern Cyprus. From bureaus worldwide, this is FSN.

down the street. See my life shaking with every who I meet. Refried confusion as I'm making itself clear. 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

0: Blonde Boys from Alabama.
1: Yeah. 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
1: Hi, I'm Brian DeShazer, director of the Pacifica Radio Archives, and welcome to From the Vault, our weekly series that takes the history out of the oldest and largest collections of public radio programming in the United States and puts it back on the radio. This week on From the Vault, we present part two of our 1981 survey of the lesbian movement called 12 Years of Lesbian Activism from 1969 to 1981, created by Pacifica producers Jenny Z. Burson and Susan Elizabeth.
2: I think originally the media's influence was simply to use lesbianism as a way of dividing the, quote, women's movement, and hopefully by scaring all the dykes back into the closet and scaring straight women away from all the dykes. But that didn't really happen. Mm-hmm. On one level, it did happen, but eventually people got past that horror, that fear, and continued on doing what they were doing.
1: In part one of this program, we heard a history of lesbian life and activism in the United States, with a particular emphasis on 1969 through 1981. Movements and events are described with relevant songs, music, and actualities interspersed. The program is in part celebrating the opening of a new West Coast lesbian collections, originally in Oakland, California, renamed the June Mazur Lesbian Archives, and relocated to Los Angeles, California. The rediscovery of and commitment to lesbian herstory is a movement whose potential is just beginning to be recognized. Today, in part two, the conclusion, we hear a 1981 panel discussion with music and the presentation of issues for lesbians in the 1980s. Issues discussed are the state of the lesbian movement, leadership, role of culture, separatism, internal critique, the importance of the ERA and pro-choice as issues for lesbians, what kind of progress has been made, and how we deal with threats from the new right. Keep in mind this is 1981, and by the end of 1982, the possibility of passing the Equal Rights Amendment had expired. Even though it had passed both houses of Congress, it needed 38 states to ratify this amendment, and only had 35, leaving it three short of becoming an amendment to our Constitution. And now for the conclusion, we present the panel portion of this program hosted by Barbara Price, and the panelists include, in order of appearance, Jenny Z. Burson, Pat Parker, Meg Christian, and Barbara Cameron.
3: Now we go to a discussion of issues for lesbians in the 80s. The discussion is moderated by Barbara Price, the National Chair for the Lesbian Caucus of the National Women's Political Caucus, co-founder of Pleiades Records, and a practicing attorney specializing in lesbian custody work and entertainment law for women's music. The panelists are, in order of appearance, Jenny Burson, co-founder and editor of The Furies, co-founder of Olivia Records, currently running Heart's Desire, a concert production company, and coordinator of the Women's Department at KPFA. Pat Parker, poet, writer, and performer, founder of the Black Women's Revolutionary Council, member of the 11th Hour Battalion, and currently working at the Oakland Feminist Women's Health Center. Meg Christian, musician who has been performing for women's, lesbian, and gay groups for the past 10 years, a founder and current member of Olivia Records, and Meg has just completed work on her third album, Turning It Over. And Barbara Cameron, co-chair of the 1981 Lesbian Gay Freedom Day Parade Committee, member of the Community Advisory Board of the San Francisco Women's Building, and a writer who has just been published in This Bridge Called My Back, Writings by Radical Women of Color.

0: I think it's not insignificant that each one of us is involved with politics in the what we call the movement, and also with the culture, because I think in our particular case, they've been really closely integrated. Maybe something that we'll talk about more. But maybe before we even get onto the details, we should discuss whether we think there is a lesbian movement or how we would define it.
1: Well, what occurs to me when I look around and I see no umbrella organization and I see no agreed-on leaders and I see no agreed-on direction is that what we really have is a lot of lesbians moving, which is not necessarily the same as a lesbian movement. And I think you can say the same thing about the women's movement. It's even hard to talk about the lesbian movement as being separate from the women's movement because so much of the women's movement has been in the past and still is lesbians, whether they're acting directly on lesbian issues or issues that directly affect lesbians or not. It's still, I think, most of the leadership comes from lesbians, and a lot of the energy does. When I think of a movement, what I think of is like this huge group of people moving together, and I don't see that happening. I don't see that there is a lesbian movement. What I see is that there are many lesbian communities, and there is a lot of movement within those communities, but I don't see a movement.
0: And, I mean, an interesting thing is the press acknowledges a number of political movements in the country. So you hear the press talk about the Black movement or the women's movement, the Chicano movement. You never hear the press talk about the lesbian movement. Well, why do you think that is?
2: I think it's probably a good thing. Although I basically agree with Jenny that there is no cohesive movement that one can point to and identify as such. I believe that once the media starts making those kinds of identifications, mm-hmm. it's usually done for the purpose of diverting and diluting mm-hmm. whatever movement is in the process of forming. So I think, on one hand, it's probably a very good thing that
0: gives us some protection.
2: Yeah, that has not happened. Although we're well aware, even though, quote, we don't exist as a movement per se, there has been activity by various organizations, particularly law enforcement agencies, to infiltrate this non-movement.
0: Yes.
2: There has been an effort to divert and to stop people from moving in various directions, and I think that's something that's been happening for a real long period of time. I think originally the media's influence was simply to use lesbianism as a way of dividing the, quote, women's movement, and hopefully by scaring all the dykes back into the closet and scaring the straight women away from all the dykes, but that didn't really happen.
0: Mm-hmm.
2: On one level, it did happen, but eventually people got past that horror, that fear, and continued on doing what they were doing. So I think that basically what's happened is they've sort of forgotten, which may be a blessing in disguise.
0: I think both. I mean, in some ways, it certainly gives us protection. In other ways, I think we really see the effects of not being represented. We're always, as lesbians, brought up in a kind of end of the list of priorities. When we're in integrated men and women gay groups, the men drag in our needs, sort of, and make sure that we feel like we're covered. But we don't go as a lesbian movement. We go as a women's movement and want the women to say the women, which is usually us saying it. But and also we have this lesbian program over here you've got to pay attention to, or we go with as a gay something, and then the men say, and also then there's the women's program. We're always depending on somebody else to speak for us. That, I think, is a disadvantage.

0: there's a lot of lesbians doing a lot of work, and within their own groups there are people who are clearly inspirations or in some way giving some direction to the group, not necessarily in any kind of formal way. In a lot of groups that's fine, and a lot of groups that's not allowed to happen. And I think that there's a resistance to leadership. We ourselves are afraid of what that means and how much of that has to do with our own, what I think is our fear of power as women, and taking the risks that go along with that. I think that that's something that lesbians really need to look at, that women really need to look at a lot. And I'm not saying that what we need is a national organization with elected officers, but I think that we have a tendency to not allow people to emerge into their leadership potential because we're afraid of it. We're afraid to be that way, and we're afraid to let others be that way.
1: Yeah.
2: Pat.
3: Yeah, I want to add something to that. I remember a statement once that said, the primary lesson learned by any minority is self-hatred. And I think that is also very true of us as women and us as lesbians. And I keep getting this example in my head when many women are asked about which would you prefer to have, a male or female supervisor? And the predominant answer being they would prefer to have men. It seems very harder for us to accept direction and accept one of our own in authority positions simply because of that initial self-hatred that we all carry.
1: Mm-hmm. Do you think we do it more as lesbians, let's say, than other minority groups?
3: No, I don't think we do it anymore. I think
1: we might. I sometimes
3: we've learned
1: wonder.
3: It. Well, now we do have the dual things working, both as lesbians and as women, and we all know the self-hatred that women got from day one, from the minute they stuck us in the first pink ball.

0: in lots of areas. The first time that the lesbian community as such got together was around a musical event, a concert. And if you're in one of those, you can feel the audience looking around at each other and going, my God, I had no idea there were so many of us here in Des Moines, Iowa, or wherever it is. And so for lots of women, their real identification as a lesbian beyond themselves and the three other people they knew, but really as part of a large group, happened in one of those concerts. And the effect of that has been powerful. So I suppose it's a natural thing that they would then want to attach to you or whoever the artist was all of the significance of that for themselves, for ourselves.
1: Mm-hmm. I mean, and the fact is that there is power in the situation that I personally believe needs to be used.
0: Mm-hmm.
1: You know, how can we best use for all our advantage the fact of our coming together?
0: Mm-hmm.
1: But I think that it gets carried to extremes sometimes. You know, focused on that on the individual musician, and it gets kind of distorted.

0: the beginning of the 70s, for many people, for many lesbians, was a time when they reassessed their lives and said, wait a minute, I'm not doing what I want to do, or I'm not doing what I really can do, and made cataclysmic changes. I think that a lot of women did what they called dropping out, you know, quit doing whatever seemed like straight work or their straight lives to themselves. Many women literally got divorced and then kind of took control of their own lives in an independent way. Some of us decided to go to professional school specifically as lesbians. A lot of women's businesses were begun, and the whole concept of a woman's business was new at that point, where you really choose to work with women specifically and to support other women in business as much as you can. Now, even that, are we still there? Is that something that's still a goal for people? Did we learn things from it and they're moving away from it?
1: Well, one of the things that was significant for me at that time was, I guess I came out in 1970, and I fairly soon thereafter became an ardent, militant lesbian separatist. I don't consider myself a separatist anymore, but I consider that it was a real important phase for me and for the people that were doing that at that time. I mean, the Furies as a collective and as a newspaper was a separatist group that took that space from the rest of the world to focus on building what we considered, you know, this ideology that we felt was very important. I mean, I had absolutely no dealings at all with men of any kind or straight women of any kind, except when it was, you know, necessary, like if I had a job or went to the grocery store or something like that. And, you know, in terms of the music and stuff that came out of that, there were questions about women-only concerts, and which still go on. It seems to be of less importance now, perhaps partly because of things that happened around the Briggs Initiative in California, where lesbians and gay men started forming coalitions for the first time in a long time and started working together, perhaps because right now the moral majority is so strong and Reagan's in the White House, and it's becoming more and more clear that progressive people have to find the best in each other rather than the worst in each other. My self-definition for those years was separatist, and that said it all. So much energy came out of that, and it seems like there isn't that much anymore. I mean, there were a lot of publications. There were, I think a lot of the women's businesses were initially set up with that in mind, that women could do it all and that women should do it all and that women would do it all.

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And now back to the 12 years of lesbian activism here on From the Vault.

0: of internal critique, of articulating some of our differences or discussing out loud so that people outside beyond us can actually hear that, in fact, we don't all agree about everything.
1: That's, I think, a very, very touchy question.
0: Yeah,
1: and something we've been
0: skirting,
1: debating.
0: Yeah.
1: One, because there's partly the attitude of, it's one thing for us to argue among ourselves and to work it out, but the minute that we take it outside of that, then it can be used against us.
0: Yeah.
1: It can be viewed as dissension. Now, in reality, we constantly argue among ourselves, and we do put it out. I mean, you can pick up, what, Big Mama Rag, you can pick up almost any plexus. Right here you got, you know, 12 pages of us going through these changes. But somehow, because it's within the confines of those pages, as opposed to San Francisco Chronicle or Trib, it's not as jarring to the system. I'm real nervous about those kind of discussions and debates hitting the media too much, because I do know that theory of divide and conquer that's, you know, sort of like the anthem of America, which can be used so devastatingly against us. So it makes me real nervous. At the same time, I think there is definitely a need for having those types of dialogue. I mean, we have to have them. If we don't, we're going to die. So I think it's critically important that we do it, but we got to be real careful about where we do it, who's allowed there when we do it, and who's doing the most of it. Because one of the tactics of the agents is to come in and just
0: be there.
1: Yeah, you know.
0: And what our goals are in doing it.
1: And what the goals are. So much of our politics is also involved with our sexuality. And I can't think of a political movement where this has happened before. You know, it's like, if you were in the black movement, you were in the black movement, and that was identifiable, and whatever, based on color, whatever. And you basically, if you were a separatist, said, well, the white person is the enemy. And that was real clear. Yet here in this movement, we can both be dykes, and I can say, well, I'm a working class dyke, and it is not in my interest to deal with middle class dykes. But boom, I just happen to fall in love with this middle class dyke who's been hanging at the bar for 2 weeks, and it gets real crazy. And people's politics have gone through changes around what's going on in their bedrooms, which gets kind of crazy because you get real lonely and your politics can get real festive. I mean, for real. So,
2: yeah. Well, the other thing about, you know, about this business about criticism, self-criticism, I don't think that we know how to do it very well. I've been involved in groups in which our confrontational sessions became so painful and so destructive that after a certain point we just couldn't go on. We stopped confronting because it was the least, you know, we had this work that we had to do. And it was simply too draining to get together every other day and wear one another out.
3: Right. Yeah. I sometimes feel like that's all we do is criticize each other and
2: watchdog each other.
3: Yeah, that we watchdog each other instead of focusing on what it is we're doing. And it's much easier to do that than to watchdog Reagan or to, you know, the local politicians. And I think that we have an ethic in the movement that it's not okay to disagree, that we have to agree on everything, and that if we don't agree, that we have to fight each other until we've killed each other, and then we'll all be dead and we will all be agreed. I think that it comes from feeling like we have to have some kind of internal purity in order to present ourselves to the world, that we're not strong enough to take on the real enemies until we are completely at one with each other on everything. I mean, I think that it basically comes up from feeling weak. And what you were saying earlier, Pat, about, you know, being full of self-hatred and seeing ourselves as victims and relating to the world that way. And it really distresses me a lot. I mean, I think that there has to be room in the movement for us to be able to help each other and be able to learn from each other and be able to offer criticism to each other and take it in ways that are useful. And I think that this movement has gone overboard in let's trash somebody else.
4: Right, yeah. I've always found that the lesbian community is extremely puritanical in that there's sort of this map up above that we're all supposed to follow. I feel like sometimes if I step out of that I'm not politically correct, or I'm not doing this right, or what will the lesbian community think? And that has always bothered me a lot about how we don't allow for

0: self-expression?
1: I know for myself and for a lot of the people that I hang around with, we're just getting worn out with doing that stuff. You know, that there is some change, at least among the women that I know. A lot of us have come to the point where we realize how self-destructive that is, you know, that we have essentially, with political analysis, built prisons for ourselves based on some idea of how we could be free, you know, which is real weird. You know, all these rules of correct living for us and others, which nobody can live up to.
0: Right.
1: And I'm glad that I see more and more of us letting those things go.

0: in the women's movement for the last however many years it's been, no matter what else women were working for, they were working for passage of the Equal Rights Amendment. The issue we're about to take on is going to be abortion rights. I mean, it's not to say that it hasn't been an issue all along, but this will be the overriding primary political issue for women, and that the moral majority that we've been referring to is really gearing up on the abortion issue, whether it's going to be a constitutional amendment or laws in every state and every city. I think in a bigger sense, that is the woman's issue. It's about whether we have the rights to our bodies, whether we are in fact property or not. But is that going to be an issue that lesbians are going to work for? Or is it something that's not really our issue and we support it but we're busy doing something else?
1: There are lesbians who are working on that. We're working very hard on that because they do realize that it's not a question of abortion, it's a question of woman having control of her body. And that once we relinquish that right, once we lose that control, it's up the tubes, if we ever had it.
0: Mm-hmm.
1: I mean, for a brief moment here, since 73, we've had some sense of, yeah, we have some control of our bodies. It's not only an issue of abortion, it's the whole issue around women's health, gynecology, what is being done to women without the knowledge, in terms of experimentation, in terms of dumping, in terms of just an incredible amount of things. And there are a lot of lesbians who are very active around those issues now. I suspect that there will be more. I hope that there will be more. I would find it real hard talking to a woman who is a lesbian who dismissed that issue because she is a lesbian and mm-hmm. is not involved in relationships with men, so it's not a problem
0: mm-hmm.
1: for her. There is a reality. You know, we as lesbians, we have families, we have children who are not necessarily going to be lesbians, who in turn may need abortions. Somehow it comes back to us. We have sisters, we have mothers, we have, you know, we are people. So we have a lot of things that are common. The thing that I worry about around the abortion issue, and the same thing I worried about around the ERA, is that it is viewed as the issue.
0: Mm-hmm.
1: I think a lot of energy was diverted from the movement around the ERA. I think a lot of women saw that as the end-all, be-all. All we got to do is pass the ERA, and the world will become rosy.
2: This weekend, I go back to San Francisco to speak at a rally supporting the Equal Rights Amendment. Now, I don't know, people are so worried. The one thing I always hear around DRA is, if DRA passes, we're going to have co-education or washrooms. Well, when you go over to somebody's house, do you ask, where's the woman's room? Now, I am in San Francisco this weekend, and I've been all over the country for the ERA in the past few years, mainly thanks to one person, Phyllis Schlafly. Phyllis Schlafly is to women what the Hindenburg was to flying. Don't get me wrong. I happen to agree with the right to lifers, because if you don't agree with them, they'll kill you. Actually, we the pro-choice people, we are the right to lifers, because we're concerned with the lives of the mothers. If those people are so worried about abortion, why does this system continually abort people after they're born? I mean, why aren't they interested in battered women or battered children? When people are really concerned about life, there'll be no more war.
0: When DOB was founded in the 50s, the issues were, can you keep your apartment if your landlord knows you're gay? And how do you go to the bar on Saturday night and not get caught in a raid? Now, we're living in a really different time in the 80s. Are things getting better, easier for people to be out? Are more people out? Is it less significant, and is that a positive thing? People holding their jobs even though they're out as lesbians, keeping their housing, all those sorts of basic living things. What's your thought about that?
3: I think it really depends on the region yeah. of this country that you live in.
0: Mm-hmm.
3: I'm from South Dakota, and things are not getting better there, for sure, at least not for the Indian people there. And there's, I don't even know if it still exists, but there was one small, tiny organization of lesbians and gay men in South Dakota.
4: When, you know, Olivia Records gets letters from women every day saying, I live in East Jesus, Missouri, and I thought I was the only one, and I found this record, or I found this book, or I found this one thing. And what is happening for lesbians all over the place is that they're able to make connections, is that they may have to stay in that pocket, being the one person in that little town, but they know that what's going on out there, that they know that they are part of a worldwide community of validation for them, that there is something which somewhat takes away that ultimately what I think is the most destructive element, which is alienation and isolation.
0: Or, I mean, it's sort of hard to know, especially right now with the new administration and the cutbacks and everything, and you can feel the fear. You can feel it, like, rippling through us. Are we about to go back, or are we going to have one of those step backs before we go forward again?
1: It's not even fathomable to me to see us as going through any type of period of improvement now. Conditions for lesbians will get worse. I think conditions for just about everybody in the country is going to get worse. I think one of the things that will happen because of the present administration that we have, and in particular because of their giving lip service to what we are now calling the moral majority, we're going to be faced with, one, some pretty restricting legislation, and probably within the very near future. I think we're going to have a lot more organized attacks toward lesbian and gay people. I expect to see something like the Briggs Amendment, or worse, come back up in front of the voters of California. And to be very honest, I'm not that sure the sucker won't pass this time around.
0: Mm-hmm.
1: Because these people are now being given permission to be anti-queer, anti-this, anti-that, you know? And I think I'm scared to death, to be real honest.
0: It's clear that we are going into a much more repressive period, and maybe that's why it seems sort of essential to assess it. Is we're going to have to hold on so till we get through it, or is it we're just going and that's how it's going to be, and we've had this kind of generous spell? Because there's no question that things are better in a lot of objective ways today than they were 15 years ago. Whether that will be true 10 years from now, we don't know. I know when I went to law school, there was no reported legal case of a lesbian mother who had her custody of her child challenged, keeping that kid. Once it got to the court system, she lost. And today that's not true. You have a fair chance. It's certainly not to say that if you're a lesbian mother, you're going to keep custody, but you have a chance, and it's not laughable that you go into court to fight it. And judges know, and other attorneys know, that they're legitimate cases. And having an employment discrimination case for a lesbian is not unheard of today. Doesn't mean you're going to win, but there are lesbians who are winning. Even having a case in the military, there are people who are taking the cases and winning. And it may be pathetic to say that we've made progress because now challenging our oppression is legitimate rather than 15 years ago when the best you could do was try to become as invisible as possible so that it wouldn't happen.
5: Whatever this spell is of the last 10 or 15 years where people have been able to come out and there's been a flowering of culture and a lot of progress has been made in a lot of legal areas in terms of visibility of lesbians and gay men. I mean, there are actual occasional TV shows that treat the subject of lesbianism with a degree of seriousness and dignity. What I think is going to be the telling thing about whether the next period of hard times that we go through is like it, or it's just a holding on period, is whether we can pull together a movement and what kind of resistance we can organize among ourselves. And I think that we're in a much better position to do that now than we were, 15 years ago, because we are, having had this little taste of how nice it is to be out, I think it's going to be a lot harder for a lot more people to go back in. And I think that we have some allies. We'll see how sincere they are. We have some institutions that are on our side that are, somewhat powerful in the scheme of things. I think that we're in for a lot of hard times, but I feel we have to come out of this, all of us, not just lesbians, but everybody who's on the
3: chopping block.
5: Yes, the chopping block. We're going to have to come out of this winners, or there's not going to be anything left. I mean, there's not going to be anything left if we don't emerge victorious, because everybody that's on the others on the chopping block is practically everybody.
0: Everybody. if we can really have a sense of that.
5: Yeah.
0: Our majority-ness. I think another thing you were talking about, all of the things which we have created over this time, which will be our assets, another really significant one is our network.
5: Yeah.
0: And in some ways, I think lesbians have created a network system in the country more completely maybe than a lot of other movements, because you can go to almost any town and within a few hours find lesbians who know what kind of lesbian programs are going on. Is there any press? Is there a woman's bookstore? Are there health services? And it's almost across, I mean, it's across the country. I think that that's phenomenal. And that's one of our greatest tools if we figure out how to use it.

0: What about what comes next? There's a tremendous fear about it. Do we have alternatives? How are we going to deal with this period if it's the entrenchment, which it feels like it probably is?
1: Well, I think Jenny, you know, touched it. She said, you know, one of the things we cannot do is go stick our heads in holes and hide.
0: Mm-hmm.
1: We have to start working harder.
0: Mm-hmm.
1: We have to organize. We have to really stay on top of what's happening. What we cannot afford to do is get isolated and picked off one by one.
0: Right.
1: We have to think, I think, in terms of coalitions with other groups. We're just going to have to work double time.
2: Mm-hmm.
1: You know.
2: Yeah, and to avoid, I hear different people in the community sort of like resigning themselves, you know, to the fact that we're going back in time or something. Mm-hmm. And I think that's really, really a big mistake to do that.
1: Mm-hmm.
3: I think the other half of that, having worked for years and years and years until I burned out, is that we need to keep to learn to take care of ourselves better, physically, emotionally, spiritually, whatever we have to do in order that we've got something left to work with. You know, I think that there's a kind of martyr thing that goes on sometimes about how we're going to all die for the revolution. You know, forget it. I don't want to die. I want us all to have the strength to meet what is coming up. And I think that a lot of this political correctness thing, at least for me a long time ago, did not include taking care of myself. There wasn't time for it. I mean, women were dying out there. And then I suddenly realized I was dying and that was what I needed to do something about before I could go on.
4: I think another thing that we need to do to get through this period is to remember what our vision is and to just keep working towards it and not forget that what we're talking about is our own lives and that they have to be better.

0: You're listening to Margie Adams' Ragbag. The music, poetry, and comedy recordings played today were Hello Hooray by Meg Christian, Prove It On Me Blues, Teresa Troll, Kay Gardner's Inner Moods 1, Meg Christian's Scars, Bar 1 by Maxine Feldman, Mary Watkins' Leaving All the Shadows Behind, A History of Lesbianism by Judy Gron, Meg Christian's Leaping Lesbians, Alex Dobkin's Living with Lesbians, Teresa Troll's Woman Loving Women, Lily Tomlin from the K. Sand Gay Liberation Follies, Alex Dobkin's View from Gay Head, Ode to a Gym Teacher by Meg Christian, Chris Williamson's In the Best Interest, For Straight Folks by Pat Parker, Robin Flowers sang Still Ain't Satisfied, Imagine My Surprise by Holly Near, Meg Christian's Where Do We Go From Here, Sidon Avedis did Witch's Call, Alive did Spirit Healer, Alex Dobkin's Lesbian Power Authority, Holly Near's No Loss of Pride, Robin Tyler did Dear Phyllis Schlafly, Linda Tillery sang Brand New Thing, and Chris Williamson performed Live Dream. Thanks to Amber Hollibaugh of the Lesbian and Gay History Project and Lynn Fonfa of the Lesbian History Archives for research work for this program. This show was produced by Susan Elizabeth and Ginny Burson and engineered by Susan Elizabeth.
1: And that does it for this week's program. You've just heard the conclusion of a two-part documentary called 12 Years of Lesbian Activism, 1969 to 1981, and a special shout-out to our friend and cohort, Ginny Z. Burson. Thank you, Ginny. 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

0: Hello and welcome to the Scholar Circle, scholarcircle.org. I'm Maria Armudian. In this hour, what is the crime of aggression? How has it developed and changed over time? And can prosecutors charge Russia with such a crime? And first, have drones made war more or less likely? And is the U.S. leading or falling behind in drone technology? Doug Becker explores.
1: I'm Doug Becker. The 21st century, and in particular the last 5 to 10 years, have seen a significant increase in the use of drones in warfare. Unmanned weapons, they're often cheaper than many of the more complicated and advanced weapon systems used by major military powers like the US and Russia, seem to be aiding defenders. They may be making the battlefield a bit more even. What can these drones do? Do they make wars more likely or less likely to break out? Do they improve the defenders' abilities and maybe serve as a cautionary tale against the aggressors? Seems to be part of the narrative with the U.S. and Iran. And how do they change the battlefield? That's our topic for today. Our panel is Ori Swed. He is Associate Professor of Sociology at Texas Tech University. He's the director of the Peace, War, and Social Conflict Laboratory, is the co-author of Emulating Underdogs, Tactical Drones in the Russia-Ukraine War, and the Empirical Determinants of Violent Non-State Actor Drone Adoption. Roberto Gonzalez, he's a professor of anthropology at San Jose State University. He's the author of The Quest to Automate Conflict, Militarize Data, and Predict the Future. And Hugh Gusterson is professor of anthropology and public policy at the University of British Columbia. He is the author of Drone, Remote Control Warfare, and with Professor Gonzalez, they are the co-editors of Militarization, a Reader. Thank you all so much for joining us. Ori Swed, in my intro, I said there's been an increase in the use of drones. How accurate was that statement?
2: Quite accurate. But first, thank you for having us in this excellent forum. I think that the question that we may want to explore as we talk about this topic is, what exactly is a drone? What are we talking about? If we talk about a remotely controlled device, that is one thing. If we talk about munition, that may be something else. We have historical record from the 18th century of Austrian military using balloons for war like that, and later on radio controlled unit in World War One and whatever. But the way we understand what drones today, at least in our mind, correspond more with the modern iteration of that phenomenon. And we're talking about mostly flying devices that have a degree of autonomy, and they look like planes, or they look like missiles later on. But this is what we have in mind. And what happened in the last decade or so is that we experienced a change. That technology that for 40 years or so, even more, being exclusive and very unique and was applied only by nations with a lot of money and a lot of resources, became democratized. The moment that we had several breakthrough in terms of control, communication, and making sure that the device would be able to return, to deal with wind, to navigate itself effectively, to be able to be used by anyone buying it from Target or buying it from anywhere and just play with it. The moment that we have that technology available, we effectively democratized the phenomena. And it means that we just have more of those. Now, when we talk about drones, we talk about an enormous family of devices. Some of them are big as a building, some of them big as a car, and some of them are like children toys. But all of them change the way that we understand the air domain in warfare and how it's been applied today in terms of security. Now, the main question you raised on the likelihood of starting conflict because of drone technology, I think that drones are platforms. They're platforms that allow you to do a lot of things, but they do not replace military gear and technology, and we see that in battlefields across the world. It's an addendum. It's something that helps, but it's not a replacement. It's not the thing that will win the war. Place where it has most impact is for terrorism, violent non-state actors. So, or the apply of kind of strategic harassment, meaning I don't need to destroy facilities. I don't need to conquer something. I just need to symbolize. I need to scare. I need to overcome specific military or defense architecture to create a problem and make waves. So weaker actors benefit more from that technology.
1: Yeah, and so Roberto, in light of that, weaker actors benefiting from drones, as we're following the war in Iran, one of the lessons is that it can kind of be an equalizer on the battlefield, that drone technology seems to be cheaper, and definitely seems, in the case of Iran, allowing Iran to be able to resist, you know, U.S. military aggression. How accurate is that observation?
3: Well, I think in recent wars, that's definitely a compelling argument. I mean, if we look at Iran's use of drones against the U.S. military, before that, the Ukrainian military's use of drones against Russia, a far larger military force and arguably also more technically sophisticated. So in those kinds of situations, I'm not so sure equalizer is the right word, but in terms of an effective means of retaliating, an effective means of hitting strategic targets. And as Ori said, I think very correctly, in terms of instilling fear and engaging in a sort of psychological warfare, if urban centers are attacked, for example, with drones, the psychological impact that can have on the morale, for example, of the people of a particular city that's under attack, even if no one dies, just the very fact that a drone strike could happen at any point, those are important kinds of psychological effects that we often, I think, the media often overlooks and need to be taken into account.
1: Yeah, I think it's a great observation. So Hugo Gusterson, questions here is, it seems like unmanned aircraft or unmanned weapons may allow for an aggressor to be able to go to war with a reasonable expectation of fewer casualties, but it also increases the ability of a defender to be able to defend themselves, whether it's through terrorism or just generally able to defend themselves. So does this indicate to you that drones contribute to the likelihood of more war, less war, and not really have much of an impact?
4: It's hard to answer. I don't know that drones favor the aggressor or the defender. In the Ukraine-Russia standoff, they seem to have contributed to a sort of stalemate. I do want to go back to something that Ori said in response to your question about democratization. If you look at the internal structure of command in the Ukrainian military, we see that there's been an enormous sea change in the way military strategy is affected and commands are originated and carried out. I don't know if you followed, but Mikhailo Fedorov, who was the originator of the Ukrainian drone strategy, was at one point fired, and there was more or less an uprising in support of him. And what he had done within the Ukrainian military is to take authority away from the people at the top and sort of disperse it at a grassroots level within the Ukrainian military so that lower level officers had much more latitude to affect their own tactics. There's an article in the New York Times, a fascinating article about the Delta software, which gives people at the very lowest level of the Ukrainian military an integrated view of the battlefield. So one of the things drone warfare has done in Ukraine, and I predict it will happen in other countries as well, is it's taken centralized command authority away from the people at the top and devolved it down to people at the bottom. The only other thing I would say, you know, I wrote a book over a decade ago called Drone, and I thought I'd nailed what drone is or was. And the book is obsolete now, I hate to say. There's Drone 1 and there's Drone 2. In the era of Drone 1, it enabled very few imperial powers like the US to put their own military people out of harm's reach while killing people on the other side. And that is no longer the case. You have people with drones in Ukraine who are just 5 kilometers away from their targets. They're in the crosshairs as well. They're not relying on fancy satellites. They're not using planes that cost $30 million a piece, like the US Reaper. They're using planes that cost $500 to $1,000, right? So it's a completely different situation where people are sheltering under netting to stop the other side from being able to hit them with drones. the drones are much, much more immediate. I expect them to proliferate to other conflicts, but not to give offense or defense a particular advantage. Ari also raised the question of terrorist attacks, and I'm sure terrorists will use drones, but I don't imagine they'd inflict much more harm than a car bomb. The kinds of drones that terrorists could field would be relatively crude and couldn't carry much of a payload.
1: So, Hugh, I want to follow up from a technological perspective then, because how much are the drones reliant then on things like satellite technology? I've been reading about how essential it is, for instance, to Ukrainian drones that have access to Starlink. So as a result then, kind of an anti-drone technology, could there be an effective anti-drone technology by simply attacking, you know, the technology, you know, attacking the satellites? Or is that ultimately what a lot of the drones are using as far as targeting?
4: So Ari and Roberto may know more about this than I do, but it seems to me that one of the important features of Ukrainian drone warfare is that you have lots of different models. And some of the drones are reliant on Starlink, especially the ones that reach into Russia and do long distance attacks on fuel facilities, warehouses, and so on. And so if you were somehow able to disable Starlink, or if Elon Musk woke up one day and decided not to give Ukraine access to Starlink anymore, then that would take away the Ukrainian ability to do these long-range drone attacks. But you also have these drone attacks that are just a few kilometers, where the drone has a camera. There's someone with virtual reality goggles just a few kilometers away, looking at what the drone sees through its camera. These are one-way kamikaze drones. The operator sees something it would like to destroy, and it tells the drone, you know, plunge into that. And most of the Ukrainian drone attacks have been with these kamikaze drones at relatively short range, and they would be able to continue doing what they're doing. So, you know, we talk about drone warfare as if it's a singular thing, but the Ukrainians and the Russians between them have at least a dozen different kinds of drones that rely on different kinds of operating systems.
1: Since you had made this reference, Roberto, I'll ask you sort of the same question. Anything, you know, you want to add to those observations about the nature of the technology and the nature of, you know, how drones are even used and what might be an effective way for states or other actors to try to counter the use of drones?
5: I'm glad you asked the question. I mean, and you alluded to one, for those drones that do rely on Starlink or other forms of satellite systems. And I think we're going to see more of this as drones become much more autonomous in nature, much less reliant on remote control. Then I think that's one effective counter-drone strategy there, but there's many others. And one of the things that I talked about in a short piece I wrote some years ago for The Conversation is the fact that as quickly as drones are being developed, counter-drone technologies of very different kinds are also under development too. If we look at the case of aerial drones, for example, there are all kinds of systems that that range from, if you want, sort of interceptor missiles or interceptor projectiles that can detect incoming drones and destroy them as they arrive, to more low-tech solutions that resemble in some ways nets that catch drones as they're coming in. So I think this is an important area that, with all the fascination with drones, is often overlooked, the importance of counter-drone technologies and the rapidness with which those are being developed. I also want to mention one thing. I want to make two more points here that are not directly related to your question, Douglas. But one is that we've been talking almost entirely about aerial drones, but there are many different companies, many different Silicon Valley startups that are creating all kinds of different drones, including maritime drones, ground drones, and everything in between, that are also, if not deployed widely, are on the drawing board and are likely to be deployed widely by the U.S. and other militaries. And I think one example that's gotten quite a bit of attention are the these solar-powered, AI-powered sail drones that are produced by a startup here in Alameda near San Francisco, actually just between Oakland and San Francisco. And you can see them being tested out there and manufactured nearby. These are drones that the Navy has bought in large quantities to surveil many, many different waterways around the world. Again, they're solar powered. They are driven by AI. They can do capture an enormous amount of surveillance footage very quickly. And so that's just one example of a non-aerial drone that already, in terms of strategy and surveillance and reconnaissance, is having a very big impact. And really, I would say the last thing I want to just discuss here, Douglas, you used the term unmanned or uncrewed. And I just want to draw attention to a point that Hugh Gustafson has made in the past, especially with regards to the remote control drone systems like the Reaper drones that the U.S. military has used for a long time. That really is an incorrect statement, because if you look at those so-called unmanned systems, in fact, a drone crew typically consists of at least three people. There's a pilot, there's operators, often working out of an Air Force base in Nevada or some other part of the American Southwest. So in a sense, this notion that drones are unmanned gives a false impression, unless we're talking someday in the future about a fully autonomous, AI-powered drone. So, and that is, I think, where things are headed for a number of different reasons long term. But I just wanted to address that point and that term in particular.
1: Oh, thank you. And you listen to Scholar Circle, scholarcircle.org. I'm Doug Becker. We're talking about drones, drone technology, their impact on conflict, what exactly drones are able to do. Our guests today are Ari Sued. He is from Texas Tech University, Roberto Gonzalez from San Jose State University, and Hugh Gustafson from the University of British Columbia. And so, Ori, I want to bring you in here as well. Both this question about the kind of the counter-drone strategies, what kinds of technologies are necessary, and if you want to add, to some of the, discussion about where drones are being used, particularly in areas that aren't necessarily aerial.
2: So again, we return to the question of what is a drone. If a drone is like a cruise missile, it's ammunition effectively. We need to treat it one way, and we need to be able to counter it in one way. If it's a drone for reconnaissance, if it's a drone for carrying and dropping things, if it's a drone that is maritime or it's something else. So each one requires a different set of solutions. On top of that, the way drones are controlled and managed and delivered is you have multiple types of techniques. Some of them are simple as radio communication. Some of them has wires that optic wires that allows a direct communication, which is harder to disrupt. Some of them have more sophisticated software, like they use the camera to look at the terrain, and they have the maps, so they always know where they are because of the map, and they know how to correct. There are those with AI that you can provide more sophisticated target selection or assignments, and they can pursue. But each one of them may require a different type of countering solution. You can counter radio communication through electronic disruption. Wires is a different kind of set of solutions. If it has its control through laser beam, you can disrupt it differently. So each one requires a different kind of package, and that's caused a meaningful challenge for counter-drone protection facilities or groups of people. You cannot deploy everything everywhere, and therefore you will always be exposed on something, and that's what gives the advantage for especially for, as I see it, for terrorist groups that try to target facilities and people that are really not that protected.
1: Yeah, that's
4: Can I just add
1: Please
4: one
1: do.
4: thought here?
1: Hugh, go ahead.
4: So I think speed is something we haven't talked about, but on the battlefield, speed is very important. The speed at which you get information about where targets are, the speed with which you can strike those targets, and the speed with which people about to be attacked can know an attack is imminent and take evasive or other kinds of countermeasures. So one of the things that drones do is that they collapse speed, although they tend to move very slowly, because they are right over a target. They can relay information, and you can give them a command to attack immediately. If you think of medieval warfare, a spy would have to go and see where the enemy army is massed and make it back to the commander who would send a command to attack, and all of that would take hours. Now this can happen much more quickly. And both Ari and Roberto have raised the issue of artificial intelligence. If you take the command structure away from people and you let the drones basically authorize themselves to attack, then you have an enormous advantage in speed. But you also have a potentially terrifying situation where the machines have become autonomous and will do who knows what.
1: And by the way, you know, I'll ask you this to follow up. Once you do that as well, it's always been one of the huge concerns with any of this, any of the autonomous systems with respect to issues of the laws of war, that if there's a human who's making the decisions, then, you know, there's some degree of accountability as to the way to how they're being used. But it seems like AI could take that away.
4: It could. And there's a very interesting question, who you would hold accountable in the case of a war crime. Suppose a drone attacked, I don't know, an elementary school, to give like an elementary school in Iran, just to give a hypothetical example. Who would be responsible for that if the drone decided to do it itself? Would it be the designer of the software or who?
2: So if I may follow, the moment that we talk about AI, those issues are not unique to drone warfare. It's also to driving cars. And going back to what we discussed earlier about drones as autonomous, we already have a type of weaponry that is in the battlefield that is autonomous to a degree, landmines. Okay, we just throw them, they're waiting, and whomever step on them is getting hit. We have drones that behave like landmines. They sit and wait, and when they hear the sound of a vehicle or something, then they jump and they operate. So this is existing technology. It's not sci-fi. It's already in the battlefield, and we need to understand that. Another point, or lingering on the Ukrainian conflict as an exemplar, it may be a bit misleading because we're talking about a very specific type of topography, maybe a specific type of conflict that may tell us a lot about the conflict, we may infer about other things, but it won't necessarily be apply in other conflicts or in other regions.
1: Now, Roberto, I want to circle back to an issue that Hugh had raised when he says that speed could play such a huge role in the use of drones. But another role, since drones typically are a lot less expensive than other weapon systems, at least that's my understanding, then you can actually use a large number of those drones, rather use like swarms of drones that could make it even more difficult to try to counter those drones. That certainly has been reported. How real is that threat?
5: Well, I think, it depends on which of the many kinds of drones. There are some that are not at all inexpensive, but then again, there are what are sometimes called attritable, or if you want to think of them as disposable drones, you know, for example, the so-called suicide or kamikaze drones would be an example of this. And in those cases, yeah, you're talking about technologies that might cost, you know, somewhere between $5,000 to $10,000 to $20,000, and while that sounds like a lot of money compared to the price of a missile, it's minuscule, you know. So it really for a certain kind of projectile-like drone, it is potentially quite inexpensive, and I think we've seen the U.S. Military as an example of this, where there's been a real change in direction in terms of its priorities on drones, and a greater attention paid to these sorts of swarming drone technologies of the kind that you're saying. And much of this is being pitched rhetorically in terms of strategies for countering the Chinese military should there ever be an invasion of Taiwan, for example, and large numbers of Chinese troops to deal with. So, you know, I think that's a part of it, a part of the bigger picture. There is something, too, that I think is an important part of the discussion that we haven't really talked about yet. And it has to do with not so much with the technology itself and the way the technology operates, but with what's driving the technology. And I think a lot of the big picture here has to do with a shift in the political economy of war and the growing role of tech companies in the business of warfare. And this is something I've written about to some degree over the past couple of years. I think we need to recognize that many of the companies that are producing these drones are funded through Silicon Valley venture capital firms. And that there's a political and both economic side to this that's an important part of the picture is to in terms of helping us understand what's driving the push toward this this either remote controlled or even AI powered warfare form of warfare. And that's a really a separate program altogether, but I do think it's connected with it helps us understand contextually the political economy of drone warfare and automated warfare more generally.
1: What Roberto has been highlighting is the fact if it's coming from Silicon Valley and a lot of the technology is coming from the United States, is it fair to say that there's an expectation that the US will always kind of be ahead of that curve? Or even the development of the new technologies, is there a democratization of that and the expectation that other countries have caught up to the US in the development of this technology?
4: I'm glad Roberto said what he did say, because the Reaper and the Predator drones came from traditional defense contractors like General Motors and General Electric. And now you can make your own drone from bits and pieces from Silicon Valley. I don't think the US is ahead anymore. I think the US is behind. The US doesn't have this drone capability, and it has a very rigid command structure in the Pentagon that, thanks to Pete Hegseth's firings, is in complete chaos. So I don't see it adapting anytime soon. At the moment, it doesn't need to. It's not really in a situation where it needs this kind of drone technology. But I think the US is behind. Silicon Valley can supply the parts people need, but they're sort of like the things that radio ham operators get. You can buy them from all sorts of places. I read that Ukrainian soldiers are just going on the web and ordering electronic parts to assemble their own drones.
1: Ori, I'll give you the last, word on that question about who's developing them and who has the advantage.
2: So I agree with you. United States is actually behind. China is the leading drone manufacturer in the world, and it got to the point that Chinese drone has been everywhere and in every battlefield. And when I say every beyond battlefield, in academia and agriculture in the United States, it got to the point where the United States banned that technology to allow for security reasons, but also to allow the development of that technology locally. Even Iran proved to be ahead of the United States in terms of drone. The Shahed is better than the Lucas, an advanced technology, and it's been used in Ukraine quite intensively. Now, the interesting thing about that technology, when we talk about democratization, you don't have to create drones from.

0: violent non-state actors alike can use it, and they see that opportunity.
1: I think it's a great place to end here. Our panel today has been Ori Swed. He is Associate Professor of Sociology at Texas Tech University and is the Director of the Peace, War, and Social Conflict Laboratory, and the co-author of Emulating Underdogs, Tactical Drones in the Russia-Ukraine War, and the Empirical Determinants of Violent Non-State Actor Drone Adoption. Roberto Gonzalez is Professor of Anthropology at San Jose State University. He's the author of The Quest to Automate Conflict, Militarize Data, and Predict the Future. Hugh Gusterson is the Professor of Anthropology and Public Policy at the University of British Columbia. He's the author of the apparently outdated Drone Remote Control Warfare, and also with Professor Gonzalez is a co-editor of Militarization, a Reader. Thank you so much for sharing your time, sharing your expertise and your insights, and I'm certain we're going to continue this conversation. Thank you.
2: When we come back, could Russia be charged with crimes of aggression? And if so, who could hold the trial? Stay with us.

0: This is the Scholar Circle, scholarcircle.org. I'm Maria Armudian. Some argue that the international crime of aggression should also be a war crime. Who could be charged with the crime? Where could such a trial be held? And who would prosecute? Doug Becker speaks with Jennifer Trahan on her new book, Exploring Crimes of Aggression, Russia and Ukraine.
1: I'm Doug Becker. In response to the devastation of World War I, world leaders led by France and the U.S. negotiated something called the Kellogg-Briand Pact. This outlawed aggressive war and outlined the crime of aggression. It was the legal foundation for one of the crimes prosecuted at the war crimes trials at Nuremberg and Tokyo following World War II. And the U.N. Charter, and this is specifically Article 2.4, not only outlaws aggressive war, but even it outlaws threatening aggressive war. So there's a long history at trying to ensure that aggressive war is against international law. But the definition of aggressive war has been a legal and political challenge for the last 100 years, or perhaps 100 plus. And perhaps no scholar has been more committed, more influential, and more productive on this very specific issue about trying to define aggressive war than our guest. Jennifer Trahan has a new book out on this issue. In The Crime of Aggression and Russia's Invasion of Ukraine, she uses this very current, incredibly important case to demonstrate the historical development of the understanding of the crime of aggression and the need to harmonize its definition and prosecute its violation. Jennifer Trahan is a clinical professor and director of the Concentration in International Law and Human Rights at NYU's Center for Global Affairs and the author of this very, very interesting new book. Jennifer, thank you so much for joining us today. Let's start with Kellogg-Briand and even the periods before. It dawned on me as I was reading this book that the crime of aggression and the outlawing of aggressive war dates back at least just about 100 years, though I think your book suggests maybe even further back than that. Where did this notion that aggressive war is illegal, where does that come from?
2: Thanks, Doug, for that great question, and thanks for having me on. Yeah, in my new book, The Crime of Aggression and Russia's Invasion of Ukraine, I start with some background on where this crime is coming from. And it really goes back historically. And I pick it up kind of with the peace movements of the 1800s. So there were serious peace societies in the United States, in Britain. And these lead both into early developments in the conduct of war, as well as trying to prevent war. And they're activists as well in other countries. So these kind of operate in parallel. We want to contain some of the more horrific practices in war, and we don't

0: want to have war itself. And that latter sentiment leads into the founding in 1913 of the Peace Palace in The Hague. And the idea is, let's have states arbitrate and later litigate instead of going to war. We see echoes in the Covenant of the League of Nations. It's a tepid start, but after World War I, they create basically a 3 months cooling down period. States cool down for 3 months and then, you know, maybe go to war. But as you pointed out, we have a seminal moment in 1928 with the Kellogg-Briand Pact saying aggressive war is illegal. And it really is the start of trying to contain war. Obviously, it doesn't avoid World War II. We end up having horrific crimes, and war is not at all contained. But my book then traces coming out of World War II. We have two different attempts, both the UN Charter that in Article 2.4 prohibits aggressive war. It does allow war in self-defense, but prohibits aggressive war. And it also does allow Security Council authorized interventions. And we have the prosecutions at Nuremberg.
1: And I'm glad you mentioned Nuremberg, because obviously the story of Nuremberg seems to be very much about prosecuting crimes against humanity, though the word genocide doesn't appear, you know, prosecuting genocide and war crimes or the laws of war. But Robert Jackson, the member of the U.S. Supreme Court and likely next Chief Justice, resigned from the court to serve as a prosecutor. And my understanding is he did that because he saw that Nuremberg would finally prosecute aggressive war. I guess with that in mind, then, how central was prosecuting Germany for waging aggressive war at trying to enshrine a lot of these historical developments that seemingly hadn't been enforced?
0: Absolutely. So as you mentioned, it may not be kind of the popular perception of what happened at Nuremberg, but the core focus of the Nuremberg trials, as well as those in Tokyo, is prosecuting the crime of aggression. They call it crimes against peace. They kind of only secondarily do war crimes, crimes against humanity. They don't even reach genocide. So you'd think the Nuremberg trials were all about the Holocaust, and they really aren't. It's kind of historically, the Genocide Convention isn't concluded until 1948, after the Nuremberg trials. The U.S. Is more focused on the other crimes. By 1940, the negotiations of the Nuremberg trial, you know, not all of the camps had been discovered. And in the minds of those creating the Nuremberg prosecutions, accountability for the Holocaust is not their central motivating factor. And they really do focus on the crime of aggression, as well as the Tokyo Tribunal. But then after that, we fall into the Cold War, and we don't really have follow-up from either prosecuting genocide, war crimes, crimes against humanity, or the crime of aggression. We kind of go into the deep freeze. So we start with this strong start in these prosecutions, and then we have to wait till the world is out of the Cold War kind of to continue the development of the field of international justice.
1: But I think on this question that I've always found fascinating is a lot of our history texts suggest, well, I mean, Kellogg-Briand might have been the most idealistic of all the treaties that was negotiated at the end of the First World War. Clearly, it was unsuccessful. And the presumption is always war is just a part of the international system. So that if Kellogg-Briand was so unsuccessful, why is it not only included in the UN Charter, but even strengthened in the UN Charter? And so I guess the question is, why is there a perception that waging aggressive war is not illegal?
0: I think you're right. Good question. If you look to the preamble of the UN Charter, and if you look at negotiations about creating the UN Charter, it is really central to the goal of containing aggressive war. I mean, coming out of the ashes of World War II, there was this notion that, you know, and there are so many legal developments coming out of World War II that we just have to do better in terms of fewer war crimes. The genocide conventions concluded, the human rights treaties start being negotiated with 1948 Universal Declaration of Human Rights. We have this proliferation of the rule of law. I think with the sense the world just has to do better. We can't have the devastation of the type we had in World War II ever again. And really the central focus of the UN Charter is to prohibit aggressive war. Obviously, we're still working on this. We haven't, you know, figured this out, but simultaneously, we haven't had a cataclysm of the magnitude of World War I and World War II caused through war since then. So the charter system has been, to some extent, successful, but obviously not fully.
1: You raise an interesting research question. Clearly, outlawing war has not ensured that there would be no war, but it's hard to gauge how many fewer wars there's been. But one of the things that I hope we've kind of established here is that aggressive war is illegal. But there's another step, and this has been one of the huge challenges. How do we define aggressive war? Why has that been such a challenge?
0: Well, it's actually not just aggressive war that's illegal, but also acts of aggression. So Nuremberg only did prosecute aggressive war, but we had developments after Nuremberg, and there's more of a focus on acts of aggression. And that corresponds more to the UN Charter, which bans uses of force. It doesn't only ban war, but uses of force, which is a lower threshold. But the negotiators of the crime of aggression, the current definition that we have, didn't use use of force, thinking that might be too low a threshold. So they require a manifest charter violation. And that's kind of the basis of the definition of the crime. It doesn't say war. And that was an issue. I know the U.S. in some negotiations said, you know, we want really only the Nuremberg approach, only full-scale war should be illegal. But the definition that we have today, which is found in the International Criminal Court's Rome Statute, it's found in GA Resolution 3314, it's found in the Special Tribunal on the Crime of Aggression for Ukraine that is in the process, we believe, of being established, criminalizes a manifest charter violation. It manifests by its character, gravity, and scale. And gravity and scale mean smaller violations aren't going to trigger a prosecution, and character means things of a legally uncertain, unclear nature are not going to be criminalized.
1: I think that's a really great point. And so then with that in mind, let's turn our attention to the case that you've raised in this book, and that is Russia's invasion of Ukraine. First of all, why did you choose this case in particular to sort of demonstrate, you know, what is the crime of war, the aggressive war, use of force? What makes this such an important case on this ongoing trend towards the legalization of war?
0: Well, I think it's just been a violation of staggeringly large magnitude. There has been aggression committed since Nuremberg. But, you know, there was also civil war, there were terrorist acts, there were a lot of situations where it's a little less clear. And there were also situations before the international community finalized the definition. Now, their definition was only adopted in 2010, and it was only activated before the International Criminal Court in 2018. So we actually, you know, wouldn't go back to earlier situations. So kind of looking at the situation since the definition has been adopted, this is just a staggeringly large situation. And I think if we were ever going to revitalize the legacy of Nuremberg, the time is now, because otherwise you're like, we have this definition of the crime, and the negotiations were open not just to ICC, Rome Statute, state parties, International Criminal Court state parties, but all states, because most of the negotiations occurred in Princeton, New Jersey. And I was at these negotiations, Russia was at them, China, UK, France, many other states. The US declined to attend these important negotiations, but they proceeded. And We have the definition. I think if we're going to revitalize the legacy of Nuremberg, the time to do so is now, unless we're going to just give up on this endeavor. But I'm obviously not a person who accepts that. I do believe in the commitments in the UN Charter against aggressive war, and I do believe in the legacy of Nuremberg. And if we're going to have a more peaceful world, I think we have to pursue the aspirations of these people who have been working on this endeavor for over 100 years to try to cut down on aggressive war and enforce the crime where war has occurred or other illegal acts of aggression that rise to the level of a manifest charter violation.
1: Now, when raising this question about Russia's invasion of Ukraine, and this has always been an issue on this, as well as a lot of different international legal issues, the selection of the case, and is this a selective application, you know, of justice? One of the questions you answered, because Russia's violation of this crime is so clear and audacious, but there's a lot of other potential cases. Is this a selective application in part because Russia is a lot less popular than, I promise you this is going to be the follow-up, what might this mean for the U.S. and Israel's war in Iran? But I'll ask you the first question, is this selective because it's targeting Russia?
0: It is selective, so I have to be cautious in advocacy of selective justice. But I will say, historically, this is kind of how the field developed. I mean, Nuremberg and Tokyo only prosecuted German and Japanese nationals. You know, there were allied war crimes, but of course they didn't prosecute those. Then we move forward to the 90s and we have the creation of the Yugoslav and Rwanda tribunals. There were crimes in other situations, but we have Yugoslavia, Rwanda, Cambodia, Sierra Leone. And each of those ad hoc tribunals is inherently selective because we don't have justice across the boards. The aspiration for justice across the boards leads to the creation of the International Criminal Court, an institution that is under attack now by the U.S. administration, which may be the subject of another radio show sometime, why this attack against this judicial institution. But the formation of the ICC is designed to get away from, okay, we create ad hoc tribunals every time there's a horrific situation. But the ad hoc tribunals we've had have prosecuted genocide, war crimes, and crimes against humanity. They haven't prosecuted the crime of aggression, which is somewhat lagged behind in its development. It was included in the International Criminal Court statute in 1998, but the statute basically said we still need a definition and conditions by which the ICC will exercise jurisdiction. So it went through a later negotiating process, and those were only finalized in 2010 with jurisdiction activated in 2018. But it was a really limited jurisdictional regime. And it was in part the US in the negotiations in Kampala, Uganda, that created the limited jurisdictional regime. And the US basically, with some allied countries, insisted that states that are not party to the International Criminal Court statute could never be prosecutor for the crime of aggression. Now, I think the U.S. was probably thinking about itself or maybe an important U.S. ally, but simultaneously, it also exempted Russia from jurisdiction. It exempted China, India, Pakistan, a whole lot of countries. So it's a really limited jurisdictional regime. When Russia invaded, it became the genesis of kind of two parallel tracks. One is maybe we do need an ad hoc tribunal for Russia's invasion. And okay, maybe we need to fix the International Criminal Court statute and make there be broader jurisdiction. So we've kind of had a two-step process. Setting up a special tribunal, which is slated to be in The Hague, and it's been agreed on between the Council of Europe and Ukraine. It's just in the very early setup stages, but it has the structure, it has all been agreed on, and that would look at aggression against Ukraine. It doesn't say Russian aggression, it says aggression against Ukraine. So for instance, you know, a prosecutor might look at Belarus's role in allowing its territory to be used as a staging ground. So we have that, and then we have a separate path revisiting the International Criminal Court's approach to the crime of aggression, and that's been the subject of a separate negotiating process.
1: And that's clear here, because obviously Russia's invasion of Ukraine, immediately you would think this would be an ICC prosecution, but you're laying out why that potentially is not. Yet Vladimir Putin has actually been indicted by the International Criminal Court. So why would a special tribunal to wrestle with this crime be necessary if Vladimir Putin is ever apprehended? The likely scenario would be that he would go to the ICC on the crimes he's already been indicted for.
0: Right, exactly. So there is jurisdiction over war crimes, genocide, and crimes against humanity committed in the territory of Ukraine. And that is the basis of the warrant against Putin and his commissioner for children's rights for the illegal abduction and deportation of Ukrainian children into Russia. There are also public warrants for the conduct of war, and there may be sealed warrants as well. But the ICC cannot proceed on charges of the crime of aggression because it's subject to this different jurisdictional regime. So even though Ukraine initially did an ad hoc declaration accepting the court's jurisdiction, did two of them actually, and then later joined the International Criminal Court and even ratified the Kampala crime of aggression amendments, the crime of aggression still can't be done before the ICC unless the statute is amended. So there is a process going on to try to amend what we call the Kampala crime of aggression amendments to have broader jurisdiction. But there is the other track. Maybe we do need an ad hoc tribunal in this situation, and that is proceeding as well.
1: Is what you're talking about at this point, is this harmonization amendment that you talk about in the book?
0: Yeah, so we call it harmonization because it would harmonize the ICC's jurisdiction over the crime of aggression with the ICC's jurisdiction over its other crimes. So that is called the harmonization amendment. That was debated at the UN last summer. There was a special session of the states that are parties to the International Criminal Court. And we have this proposal. It was put forth by Germany, Slovenia, Costa Rica, Sierra Leone, and Vanuatu. It did not carry the day last summer. There was a lot of support for it, but there was a vocal minority. So it's gone back into the negotiating process. There will be further negotiations in 2027 and a final conference in 2029. And that's kind of revisiting why the International Criminal Court has such minimal jurisdiction for this, what at Nuremberg was called the supreme international crime. Why supreme? Because it can start off all the other crimes. If you don't have aggression, you don't reach the war crimes, crimes against humanity, or any of the other crimes or any of the harms. So that's the idea, that it is the decision to go to war or to engage in other acts of aggression that can set off the chain of causation that leads to so many of the other crimes. That is why it's the supreme international crime. And does it make sense to have only this tiny bit of jurisdiction over this crime? I mean, we look at the world stage, and obviously having this tiny bit of jurisdiction has not caused any deterrent effect. It didn't deter Vladimir Putin, and for good reason, because there had been this carve out of non-state parties that the U.S. had spearheaded in 2010. Obviously not omniscient that it would be Russia invading Ukraine, but it's really been an impediment for the court. Even though its jurisdiction activated in 2018, it hasn't been able to do a single investigation or prosecution of the crime. It hasn't been within its jurisdiction.
1: At the end of the day, it seems like it's very unlikely that Vladimir Putin is ever going to be apprehended and sent off to The Hague. So is this whole process pretty much just kind of a political process to try to rally support for Ukraine and to try to identify, you know, Russia's the aggressor, so we should support Ukraine? Is this politics dressed up as law?
0: Absolutely not. So I guess I'm revealing my age somewhat, but I worked at Human Rights Watch decades ago, where we had an arrest Milosevic campaign and an arrest Karadzic campaign and arrest Mladic. And at the time when you're working on these, you're kind of scratching your head going, wait, how would they ever end up in The Hague? And yet they did. And the same was true of Charles Taylor, wanted by the Sierra Leone Special Court. And he was at the time president of Liberia. And once he was ex-president, he did end up getting prosecuted. So sometimes you think the crime, you know, there's no way this can happen. But I don't think you want to say the crimes are so too difficult to do, we just give up on these endeavors. So we have to pursue them. But the crime of aggression, it's a leadership crime, but it's not only the top leader. It's not just Putin or, you know, the president of Russia or the foreign minister. It is carries down to others in a leadership position, able to conduct the affairs of the state. It would capture a number of individuals in the definition. So, you know, we don't have a precise number, but it's something in the definition called the leadership clause. So it is individuals below Putin as well. And this is a little bit of a controversial feature. The tribunal that is being envisioned can also do trials in absentia. Now, it can't do them against the top three leaders whose proceedings would be suspended while they're in office. It's a kind of a complicated immunities question. And that was a compromise that was worked out. But it could go forward with cases against other individuals, even if they're not present. So this can go forward. And, you know, even if it's maybe not the perfect start, I think it is the start to revitalizing the legacy of the Nuremberg and Tokyo tribunals. And if we're going to cut down on aggressive war, on optional wars, you know, and I'm not here thinking just, you know, Russia's invasion of Ukraine, if we're going to deter other leaders in the future, and I emphasize the International Criminal Court doesn't have retroactive justice, it doesn't go backwards in time, but if we're ever going to contain optional wars and have leaders not patently violate the UN Charter, we need to start somewhere. And it's a problem because the permanent members of the Security Council, they're not going to get condemned through the Security Council due to their veto power. So they almost have a carte blanche. And that's just a problematic situation for the world. So we really need to revitalize these prosecutions and try to cut down on illegal war and other acts of aggression.
1: Absolutely. Our guest today is Jennifer Trahan. She's written a wonderful book entitled The Crime of Aggression and Russia's Invasion of Ukraine. It's been the foundation of today's conversation. She's clinical professor and director of the Concentration in International Law and Human Rights at NYU's Center for Global Affairs. Jennifer Trahan, we've had you on many times. It's always been wonderful. This one in particular, because it was such an incredibly informative book. Thank you so much for writing it and for taking some time and sharing your expertise with us today.
0: Thank you so much.
2: And that's it for today's program. 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
1: From Feature Story News in New Delhi, I'm Ishan Garg. The death toll from the catastrophic flash floods in Nepal has risen to nearly 800, with more than 3,000 people still missing across Nepal and the Tibet region. The disaster was triggered last Tuesday when a glacier collapsed near Langtang Lirung in the Himalayas, sending floodwaters and mudslides along a 72-kilometer stretch of the Trishuli River. Authorities have begun burying unidentified victims whose remains had badly deteriorated, though they say forensic records have been taken. Rebecca Bundren reports from Nepal.
2: There are hundreds of bodies that have been recovered. They were taken to a location southwest of the capital in Nepal, and many of them remained unidentified. So authorities made that decision that they've had to start conducting these mass burials because those bodies were decomposing so badly. However, it's understood that they have collected DNA information, so the hope is that eventually at least families will get information and they'll be able to identify some of those bodies.
1: NASA's Nancy Grace Roman Space Telescope is now flying independently through space after launching aboard a SpaceX Falcon Heavy rocket from Kennedy Space Center on Sunday, beginning a three-month million-mile journey to its final orbit. The telescope, which NASA Administrator Jared Isaacman says was delivered ahead of schedule and on budget, is designed to survey billions of galaxies and investigate dark matter and dark energy over a five-year mission. U.S. President Donald Trump phoned in to the post-launch press conference to ask about the mission's progress.
3: I think it does demonstrate the U.S. still has this unmatched scientific space capability. This new telescope has wide field infrared abilities. It can look at enormous areas of the sky, and NASA says that its five-year mission will map billions of galaxies, as well as investigating dark matter and dark energy. And that's important strategically because I think leadership in space science itself is a form of power, and the country that produces the most important data and therefore attracts scientists and investment is probably going to lead the way.
1: At least 8 people have reportedly died and more than 20 are still missing after a high-speed ferry capsized off the coast of northern Cyprus while traveling to Turkey. The vessel, named Philo Jet, was carrying around 267 people when it began taking on water shortly after leaving the port of Kyrenia.
4: We've heard from the Prime Minister of the self-declared territory in northern Cyprus, who estimates that at least 7 people have died, with 23 people still missing. We have, though, recently heard from a Turkish Member of Parliament suggesting that those fatality figures might be slightly higher.
1: From bureaus worldwide, this is FSN.
5: There's a chance of showers this morning, then showers are likely, with possibly a thunderstorm this afternoon. High temperatures will be around 80. The chance of showers and thunderstorms continues overnight, then tapers off in the early morning hours, with lows around 67. For Tuesday, again a chance of showers and thunderstorms, with highs around 87. 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We won.

0: hear the same old things. Welcome to the Project Censored Radio Show on Pacifica Radio. I'm your co-host, Eleanor Goldfield. First up this week, I sit down with Beryl Lipton from the Electronic Frontier Foundation to talk about the Drone as First Responder programs, which, yes, are as horrifying as they sound. Beryl outlines the ever-expanding gray area where constitutional rights and accountability fall away in service of more efficient surveillance technology, and that includes AI. Beryl and I also discuss the pitfalls of that AI, not least of all that it's created both in the image and in service of a racist, patriarchal, so-called justice system. Next up, I sit down with Ian Head from the Center for Constitutional Rights to talk about the slow death of the Freedom of Information Act. Ian outlines the various ways in which law enforcement agencies in particular avoid accountability and various strategies to keep fighting for our right to know. All this and more coming up on the Project Censored radio show. Got the skies looking ominous. So the ocean burned bright with waves full of poison. Genocide wars fought for little boys. And the weapons manufactured paid for by attacks upon the bridges and the levees and the mines collapsing. All the prisons filled with capacity citizens. And the times for the master thief. Combine and conquer, steal a masterpiece. Open your eyes and realize what's happening. Time's running out to reach all potential fame. Thanks everyone for joining us at the Project Censored radio show on Pacifica Radio. I'm your co-host, Eleanor Goldfield, and we're very glad right now to be joined by Beryl Lipton, who is a senior investigative researcher at the Electronic Frontier Foundation. She focuses her work on government transparency, law enforcement surveillance tech, and other uses of tech by government actors. Beryl, thanks so much for joining us.
1: Thanks for having me on.
0: Absolutely. And I invited you on the show to discuss an article that you released back in July titled Hundreds of Drone as First Responder Programs Could Soon Be Launched Across the Country. And that sounds terrifying. And I want to start with some basics here. Could you talk a little bit about this DFR program that first launched back in 2018, actually, and also how it, as with so many other invasive technologies, is sold as a necessary step towards better protecting and serving the people?
1: Definitely. So the concept of Drone as First Responder Programs was sort of born in Chula Vista, California. And at that time, we were dealing with a different technological landscape than we are even 8 years later. At that time, some police departments did have drones already, and they were flying drones in sort of a one-off way to emergency situations, maybe vehicles that were unsafe to approach, other sorts of dangerous situations where arguably you didn't want a human officer to be directly involved. You wanted to be able to send some sort of technological solution, some sort of camera. So Chula Vista came up with this idea that they would send a drone to a lot of their calls for service. And this was unique at that time because I think the public was still pretty skeptical of this idea that we were flying drones at all as law enforcement or as government or even as individuals. You know, it was just before around that time where in Baltimore, there was a drone that law enforcement had access to that was provided by a company called Persistent Surveillance. And this drone literally flew around the city and surveilled randomly areas beneath it. People found that idea very offensive, and that program was shut down. We also saw around that time a few different police departments and states put in some policies that limited how they were going to actually be able to deploy these drones. And in general, those restrictions where they existed focused on sending a drone to sort of emergency situations, these high threat, high risk level situations that law enforcement sometimes finds themselves in. So Chula Vista starts the Drone as First Responder program, starts sending drones to some of these calls for service. These different states, other locations put in policies saying, okay, this type of use where you have a very specific reason, a specific investigatory reason to be sending a drone, you can send drones there. What we then saw were police departments and companies that provide technology to law enforcement sort of take to this idea and say, okay, well, if you only want us flying drones to criminal events, then we will have these drones that we fly to every potential criminal event. And that is not random surveillance, which is what the public doesn't want to see. That is very specific deployment, which is a responsible use of drones. Of course, police departments get hundreds of calls for service every week, every day. And the way that this has gone means that when you have a drone as first responder program, sometimes in some of these cities, drones are getting deployed to every single call for service, even if it's something like a suspicious person. So Chula Vista really sort of started this idea, but it's really taken off in part because there is this strong profit motive and there is this sort of format that helps to navigate the oversight that was put into place in locations that didn't want persistent surveillance.
0: Well, and I want to dig into that a little bit because I'm no constitutional lawyer, nor do I think that we should hold sacred a document written more than 250 years ago by a bunch of aristocratic white dudes who owned slaves. But it seems to me that this program is in grave danger of knocking down the door, as it were, of the Fourth Amendment, which is the amendment that supposedly protects us from unlawful search and seizure. And you note this in the article, like drones can quite easily get to places that police can't easily get to legally or physically, your enclosed backyard, sneaking a peek through your bedroom skylight. So like, what happens if like on the way to, I don't know, check out a suspicious person just living their life, they pass over a backyard where somebody is doing drugs or something, I don't know. How is that admissible? How is that okay? How does that get over the hurdles of the supposed Fourth Amendment that we supposedly have?
1: Yeah, so I will note that I am also not a constitutional lawyer, although there are people at Electronic Frontier Foundation who are. However, I think you point out a really important problem with the way that drones are able to operate and this broader expectation of privacy that we have in certain parts of our home or on our property, right? These places where our backyard or maybe somebody has a roof deck or they have other areas where they don't expect that law enforcement is going to be able to see them. There is this sort of large gray fuzzy area when it comes to what law enforcement is allowed to see on somebody's private property, because there has been case law that has sort of established that law enforcement does have some ability to look from an odd vantage point onto your property. And unless there are clear laws that restrict that, then there is some wiggle room around where law enforcement can be in terms of where they can see from and sort of what they can do with that information now having seen that area. There are some states in like Nevada that have a law in place that say that law enforcement aren't allowed to fly drones over the curtilage of a person's property, meaning sort of your yard, your backyard, all of the areas surrounding your home. And that is a good restriction. But we now have drones that very easily can see onto people's property from places that are not directly above that property. And these cameras can see for hundreds of feet. So I have seen instruction from people who provide drones to law enforcement that says, station your drone not directly above the house, angle it so that you can see what you want to see, you know, without necessarily violating some of these laws. So I think you point out a really important problem with operating drones.
0: Yeah, and kind of auxiliary to this, but still, I feel an important problem. And you note this in the piece that quote, footage from drone flights is streamed back to a police office, and it can be stored, shared, and analyzed like other video. Turning drone footage into fodder for ALPR networks, for example, requires very little additional software. And Flock Safety was quietly able to turn its drones into flying ALPRs last year, end quote. And we spoke to Ed from DFlock about Flock's ALPRs, also noting that Flock is just one flavor of that technology. But here we're also seeing how those ALPRs are just one piece of like a larger panopticon of surveillance. Could you talk a little bit about like this drone footage is then like poured into this like mega data pool of surveillance?
1: Yeah, so I think what's happening now is that technology is being developed and capabilities are being made accessible to law enforcement in a way that is sort of circumventing the existing oversight mechanisms that we have at a time when it's more important than ever for there to be oversight, because there is so much data that exists about us. And as you noted, all of this data is being collated in a way that really demolishes our understanding of what privacy looks like across time. And so generally, municipalities have set up oversight mechanisms that are tied to the procurement system and generally are tied to a particular monetary amount. But if you have a device that is camera-based, it really does only take a software update to take that camera footage and analyze it in a way that might turn it into a license plate reader, like we saw with the Flock drones, but just as easily could turn it into a widespread biometric surveillance machine. Technologically, we're right there. It's really only a matter of law enforcement and the public's appetite for humoring that sort of expansion of the technology. There isn't, in a lot of places, a monetary amount that is going to trigger oversight when you don't need an additional contract, or you sometimes don't even need to be paying any additional money in order to get to some of these capabilities. That's what we saw with the Flock ALPR, is that some municipalities might have been thinking that they were just buying a drone, but also this is a license plate reader. This is a license plate reader that is collecting information that is being fed back into potentially that nationwide data sharing network. Similarly, we're seeing a lot of cameras, whether it's body camera footage, dash cam, from stationary public cameras, from private surveillance cameras, all being fed into an integrated camera network, maybe provided by Flock, maybe provided by Axon, maybe by Motorola Solutions. There are a few different big players in this space, but it does expand the amount of access that law enforcement and potentially bad actors have to your movements, who you are, right? We now live in a time where actually, if you have my vehicle plate or if you see my likeness somewhere, it is very easy to then pull up stores of information from lots of different data sets, whether they're police data sets and police records and police cameras, or from the commercial data market where law enforcement buys a lot of information. And we see that they get information that sometimes was leaked on the dark web. They have really expanded the definition of open source intelligence to include information that nobody was ever supposed to have access to, but is now considered fair game because it ended up anywhere on the internet.
0: Yeah, which is terrifying. I mean, I guess I'm not surprised that the cops are like, well, if you can't beat the dark web, join it. But, you know, boy. And I wanted to ask, too, because this brings up another question about, you know, I don't really trust cops in general anyway, but I trust AI even less. And I'm curious, what is the role of AI here, if you know of any?
1: Yeah. So artificial intelligence actually plays a pretty large role in a lot of these systems. License plate readers have had some low level type of, could call it AI, for a long time. It was basically machine learning, and it was trained on a lot of different images of license plates. That has since expanded, and now companies like Flock offer something closer to vehicle fingerprinting, where it can identify make and model of car, it can identify dents or bumper stickers, and some of the other, you know, very specific characteristics of a vehicle. And that is all driven by artificial intelligence. All of these biometric systems are driven by artificial intelligence. And a lot of this collation of information is being driven by artificial intelligence. What we saw over the last decade is something like law enforcement buying up a lot of devices, license plate readers, cameras, body cams, right? A lot of camera-based systems that were generating a lot of pieces of information. And then they realized, well, that's an awful lot of information. We're back to not being able to sift through all of this information in a way that is actually helpful for our investigations. We need a better way to be connecting these dots. And so we're sort of in this very connecting the dots type of moment in policing, because we have so many images. We have all of this data from data brokers, from our web behavior, and an individual could not piece together all of that information. And so artificial intelligence is really helping to sort of create these basically dossiers on people based on all of this information. With the Drone as First Responder programs, we've moved from needing an actual human operator who flies the drone to an AI-driven deployment system where, while there needs to be some human oversight of that system, effectively a single operator could be overseeing the deployment of multiple drones that are using artificial intelligence and using its video analysis capabilities to basically fly itself from point A to point B, or to do things like lock on to a particular vehicle or lock on to a particular person.
0: Just want to remind listeners that you're tuned to the Project Censored Radio Show on Pacifica Radio, and I'm your co-host, Eleanor Goldfield, and I'm speaking to Beryl Lipton from the Electronic Frontier Foundation about the Drone as First Responder programs.
2: Well, and with that, I suppose this is more of a philosophical question for you, but also with your tech expertise, I mean, understanding that AI is built by the people who obviously like respect our current system and all its racist and misogynist glory and is fed with information from that. So, you know, it was like 1993 before women had to be included in clinical trials and medicine. You know, we have a remarkably racist so-called justice system. So all of this information is being fed into the AI so that the AI is basically in the image of the system, and yet it doesn't have the same, you know, capabilities of a human being to say, oh, that's clearly not anything, or I don't think that that's something. So what are we creating here in these DFR programs that, like, okay, the drone is the first thing to the scene of something that may or may not be a crime, and it's built in the image of a racist, patriarchal, misogynist, colonialist system. I mean, how could this actually go well? Not trying to be the Debbie Downer here, but like...
1: Yeah, I think you raise a really important point, because what we're seeing with these systems, with all of this data and analysis, is this move to again try to predict where crimes are going to happen. And even in the last decade, I feel like this idea of predictive policing has come up and been shot down as a clearly racist idea over and over again, let alone over the course of policing. This idea of predictive policing, just being able to try to, you know, imagine where people might be violating the law, really undermines what we're supposed to be able to do in a democracy. It undermines our criminal justice system, because, as you note, it's being based on historical information, on data that was taken out of the context of any individuals against whom that model might be applied. But we have moved it into an artificial intelligence system. And I think part of the problem is that it disguises a bit where some of these origins of the data actually are, that we had in places really biased policing policy that generated data that makes it look as though certain communities are the ones that really need to be policed. And then it just reinforces that system, but it now has taken away the responsibility from an individual human and put it into a machine that can provide some veneer of objectivity, which I think is really important that we resist, because that is really unfair. Unfortunately, I think we are, though, in a place where predictive policing through these systems seems like, again, an idea that law enforcement wants to avail itself of.
2: Yeah, absolutely. The myth of objectivity, we talk about that a lot on the show. But I want to kind of circle back to something that you mentioned, which was, because I remember I'm old enough to have worked on projects about and for Snowden. And one of the things that he said was that, you know, when you're collecting all of this data, you're basically collecting nothing, because you can't sift through it. And you mentioned that, like, that's why they're using the AI, is to be able to sift through it and to connect these dots. But because, again, AI is not only built on these systems that created it, but it's also fallible, very fallible, you know, like, and erroneous, you know, like in war games, AI tells us to do nuclear war in like two moves. So I'm curious, like, are we still at this point? I'm not trying to give people a false sense of security here, but are we still at this point where you've got all of this data and you've got AI that's not that bright sifting through it and pulling up erroneous things? I mean, are we still at this point, or is that, or is it like, oh yes, no, it's really good at getting exactly what it's looking for, but then also with that, what it's looking for could also be erroneous?
1: Yeah. So I think depending on the sector, the artificial intelligence is better or worse at whatever the task is that we're asking it to do. But I think it remains incredibly problematic and detrimental to our criminal justice system in general, right? If artificial intelligence is pulling up wrong information or hallucinating in a way, well, those are people's lives. And you don't want to be accused by the computer of having committed a crime, because now you have to fight what this black box has said about who you are and what your intentions are and where you've been. And we see law enforcement repeatedly over rely on what the algorithms have said in ways that seem to suggest that they had to totally ignore their own common sense, because we have seen multiple situations where any person looking at what was being identified as a criminal or a stolen vehicle or whatever it might have been, we as humans would look at that and say, well, like, obviously that is not a stolen motorcycle from Minnesota, that is a van in Colorado. But sometimes law enforcement doesn't do that basic double checking when they get a sort of notification. We see regularly, you know, or very often, that when face recognition is wrong, it's wrong on people of color. Already a community that is over-policed, already facing human problems in the criminal justice system, let alone having computers be pointed to as a reason why they should additionally be incarcerated for crimes they didn't commit. Yeah, we're in a really scary place where computers are surveilling people who aren't committing crimes, and when they get it wrong, they get it really wrong in a way that is becoming more difficult to get around. Also, we still have humans involved in these systems. These are very powerful surveillance systems. And what we're also seeing is that humans are fallible and will use these systems for their own selfish purposes. I think we're seeing now that people are looking into the use of license plate readers, we are seeing dozens, if not hundreds, of cases where police officers have been using access to these powerful systems to do things like stalk their ex-wives, check up on their ex-partners, new partners, follow people that they're interested in asking out, all incredibly illegitimate law enforcement purposes, actually crimes in and of themselves. And so in those cases, we're not using this technology to fight crimes. We're using this technology to cause crimes.
2: Yeah. Wouldn't it be nice if it had a little kill switch on it? Was like, I'm sorry, I'm not helping. I'm sorry, Dave, I can't do that. But alas. Yeah. And just this idea that the computer can't be wrong, like that, you know, there was an MIT study that showed that the more you use AI, the more dumb you are, because you stop thinking and you offload the action of thinking to something that is provably wrong a lot of the time. And I feel like part of this here, maybe this is me being too much of a cynic, but I feel like part of this is also like the accountability aspect. Oh, like, well, I didn't get it wrong, the computer did. And I wanted to ask you a bit about that, kind of wrapping up here, because I know you also have a lot of experience with FOIA and like desperately trying to get people to tell you what's going on behind the curtain. And so I'm curious what you've seen in terms of, okay, well, yes, we have a DFR program. First of all, is that public, or is any of that available publicly, or did you have to fight to get that information? But then also, oh, okay, yeah, we have a DFR program. Here are the checks and balances that we have so that there would be accountability if for some reason somebody was, you know, arrested and accused falsely of a crime and things like that.
1: So it really varies place to place whether there is a local policy that governs the use of the technology and provides transparency around deployments and around oversight and audits. So it's really important for people to be checking up on their local communities about whether or not they have any policies in place. I'll quickly plug Electronic Frontier Foundation runs a database called the Atlas of Surveillance, where we are cataloging as many known deployments of surveillance technology as possible. And so that's a really good resource for people to check out and see what surveillance technologies we know are being used in those places. Unfortunately, we see too many situations where law enforcement will deploy drones or they'll deploy other surveillance technologies without having had the thoughtful conversation around what's appropriate and what consequences are if there are violations of the policy. Unfortunately, we see that sometimes the reason that they don't put a policy into place first is because one of these companies is offering them a deal on multiple different devices. And so they need to secure their 10% off before the company's arbitrary deadline. And so they haven't put a policy into place. That's totally inappropriate, but it definitely happens not uncommonly. So there should be, and some of these companies are putting into place more automated ways of auditing, you know, throwing up flags on officers who seem to be conducting maybe too many searches on the same plate. But again, like if there aren't clear policies that outline sort of how those audits are going to take place, who's actually going to conduct them, what those consequences are going to be, then often they don't happen. And so they just really need to mandate that at the local level if it's not going to be mandated at the state level. A holdover, I think, from a few years ago when people were a bit more skeptical around drones is that many locations that have drone as first responder programs also have transparency portals. And depending on the municipality, they have a few different pieces of very interesting information on there. Some places will in real time update their drone portal and they'll put exactly what the flight path was, what the reason was, the time,

0: difficult when there aren't rules around how they have to be transparent to be certain that everything that you're seeing on that portal is comprehensive. So I think people should note, though, that if your city has a Drone as First Responder program and they don't have a corresponding transparency portal, it is worth asking why they don't have that level of transparency, because it is incredibly common at this point.
1: Yeah, and I guess, you know, at this point, fighting the tech itself can feel very Sisyphean, but using the tools that we have at our disposal to fight against how it's deployed and be, you know, basically demanding accountability from those players is really the least I think we can do. But Beryl, thank you so much for taking the time to sit down with us and talk about this. Folks, EFF has amazing content. They also have amazing tools. The Privacy Badger, you mentioned the Atlas of Surveillance, surveillance self-defense, street level surveillance. I mean, there's so much information there that's really, really useful and something that even digital tech idiots like myself can implement to make ourselves and our communities a lot safer. I think also if you do any kind of organizing in your community, it's really important to take this upon yourself, because it's not just about you and, you know, your cat pics. It's about your entire community. So do check that out over at EFF.org. And Beryl, thanks again for taking the time.
0: Thanks so much for talking about this.
1: You're listening to the Project Censored radio show on Pacifica Radio. I'm your co-host, Eleanor Goldfield. Coming up next, I sit down with Ian Head from the Center for Constitutional Rights to talk about the slow death of the Freedom of Information Act. That's coming up right now, so please stay with us. Thanks, everyone, for joining us at the Project Censored radio show on Pacifica Radio. I'm your co-host, Eleanor Goldfield. And we're very glad right now to be joined by Ian Head, who is the manager of the Open Records Project at the Center for Constitutional Rights. Ian, thanks so much for joining us.
2: Thanks for having me.
1: Absolutely. So I asked you on here because I saw your piece that you recently wrote titled My Front Row Seat to the Slow Death of the Freedom of Information Act. And you note that you file FOIAs for a living. And so before we get started, I know this feels like amateur hour, and so apologies, but I think a lot of people hear the word FOIA and they're like, yeah, that's a thing, but they don't actually have a good handle on what they are, what they've been used for. So could you just give us like a brief 101 so we're all on the same FOIA page, as it were?
2: Sure. So FOIA, the Freedom of Information Act, allows anyone, literally anyone in the United States, to kind of file a written request to most government agencies asking for information. The technical term for it is records, but asking for things like data or emails or memos or whatever. And there are the FOIA is that people hear the most is the federal procedure to do that, but each state also has an additional procedure for doing similar requests to state agencies and city and local agencies.
1: Okay, thank you. So now we're all now that we know what that is, we're going to dig into it, because I want to get into how that sliver of access, that modicum of transparency, is being and has been chipped away at. And you write in your piece, quote, in January 2025, I received a response to a FOIA request that I'd sent to ICE in December of 2020, 4 years earlier. The law plainly states that federal agencies have 20 business days to provide a substantive response to all FOIA requests, but ICE didn't care, end quote. Now, listeners will, of course, notice that this is in a time frame that predates the current Trump administration. So, Ian, before we get into the ways and means in which Trump has made it worse, could you talk us through how FOIA has been increasingly undermined, it seems like, since its passing?
2: Yeah, so I've been doing both making FOIA requests and helping to litigate FOIA requests for about 16 years now. So I wasn't doing this back in the early decades of FOIA, but I know others at my organization were using FOIA since it passed into law in the late 60s. And I think from its inception, the executive branch did not necessarily like this law. It was really kind of forced upon them by Congress at the time and expanded in the 70s as well. And so they have been chipping away, I'd say, kind of at the law in different ways since the Reagan administration of the 1980s. And I think primarily, but unsurprisingly,

0: it is the law enforcement agencies at the federal level that are really the ones who are kind of most, I would say, if not anti-FOIA, very annoyed by most FOIA requests. And so they have found ways, in my opinion, to make it just more difficult to not only file, or not even necessarily file. I think filing the FOIA requests may have even become easier in recent years with everything on the web and you can kind of log into things. But pursuing the FOIA request once you actually file it is kind of where the delays start, the time frames start getting long, and the kind of, in my opinion, ridiculous reasons that an agency such as ICE or DHS or the Department of Defense or the CIA, FBI, et cetera, is going to kind of send you a letter saying, well, we don't have anything, or oh, it's, we need another 100 days to respond to your FOIA request, or, you know, can you give us a little more information about your FOIA request, even though you only requested one document? You know, it's all of these kinds of ridiculous responses that I think they use to kind of intimidate folks and just make it harder for people to get information and kind of force them to often give up. And that's been happening for decades. Sorry.
1: No, please. And I want to get into that a little bit too, because it seems that, you know, even when they do respond, that, like you mentioned, there's excuses. And I wanted to kind of get your take on this, since you've been doing it for almost two decades. Like, oftentimes we'll hear this a lot, that, oh, well, we can't tell you that because that's classified. So I feel like you could just put classified on anything and just not tell people about it. Or when you finally get something from them, like, it's so heavily redacted, you're like, this is like a terrible Mad Lib now. I don't even know what I'm reading. Like, can you talk about it a little bit about the ways that they do respond, either through like the classified aspect, or they're like, well, we'll give you something, but we'll redact everything that makes us look bad.
0: Yeah. So I think their number one strategy, I would say, again, this is primarily the law enforcement agencies, is to delay. So rather than giving you anything, they're just not going to give you anything. They're either not going to even answer your FOIA request. They're going to answer it, you know, as you saw in my op-ed, years later. Hey, are you still interested in this? You know, or they're just going to drag it out. Hey, we're looking, but we need another 6 months. I have a request right now with the CIA, and they've actually responded to me over the last 4 years on occasion saying, hey, we're going to get you something we promise by, you know, 6 months from now. And then 6 months comes and I hear nothing and I have to write them another letter. So that's the number one way I think that they drag it out without even getting to the point you're making, which is these kind of over-redacted, everything is classified responses. So when you do get one of those responses where they're like, okay, hey, we have some information, here's 20 pages, and they're almost completely redacted with a bunch of these kind of legal jargon exceptions, because you have to justify your redactions under the FOIA statute. I think that also obviously intimidates people who aren't lawyers, who aren't, you know, FOIA experts. They look at this and they're like, what do we do here? And, you know, and I've been working with a lot of people to try and make easy ways to explain how to kind of appeal, because in the FOIA process, you can administratively appeal. You don't have to be a lawyer or anything, any kind of redacted or any kind of like denial you get. But it's tough. It means looking at the law and being like, well, I don't think that this makes sense that they've redacted. And what is this word segregability? And what is this, like, what do these things mean? These weird legal jargon. And so it's really frustrating. And, you know, again, it means delays. And ultimately, and we see that from a lot of agencies, ultimately, I think if you really want to get information, usable information, a lot of the time, it means going to court. And that is the third kind of thing, because how many of us have the money to hire a lawyer to go to court? And while under FOIA, you can, if you're a lawyer, you can get attorney's fees. You don't get those fees until the very end of the case. So that might not be for another year or two from when you file the case. And so it's kind of finding a lawyer who has the time to do it. And, you know, places like where I work, to the best we can, we do this work pro bono for a lot of grassroots organizations and partners who are looking to get kind of important records, but we can't represent everyone either. So it's a really frustrating mix, I think, of ways that they delay and make this hard. We found strategic ways to kind of push things forward anyway, but it is very frustrating.
1: And I wanted to ask you about the litigation aspect, because, I mean, obviously that takes extra time on top of the time that they've just been stalling, but I have very little faith in our justice system. And it seems like you're kind of taking a case to the people who are the ones stalling, because like you're taking a case to the government. So like in your experience, how often do you win? Because can't the judge just be like, well, I'm going to side with these people because we're basically on the same team and I agree that everything should be redacted?
0: It's a really good question. So I think on one hand, you're taking the case into a court of law that a lot of these judges are coming out of the government, right? So they have, like you said, this kind of pro-government stance. But what I think is telling is that even with some of the more conservative judges that we've had cases in front of, they still get frustrated with the government, because ultimately, this is a case about getting some records and getting some type of transparency. Even if we don't get every line unredacted, because these agencies are doing such a bad job at just over-redacting things or not responding at all when they're supposed to, or giving inane responses to very basic questions, you get into court and a judge, and frankly, sometimes even the government attorney that's in between the agency and representing the agency in court, but like it's kind of like a frustrating moment of like, why are we wasting our time here? The agency could have just handed over this set of data, maybe slightly redacted, but nowhere near what they, you know, ended up doing. And we didn't have to waste the court's time, other people's time. Obviously, like for the government agencies, once we get into court, then that means at the end of the case, we're likely going to ask for attorney's fees, and that's going to be money from the government. And so I think it basically the answer to your question is, while not perfect, it's at least a way to kind of push on the agencies, because often the kind of stances they've taken in FOIA are so ridiculous. And that goes back to, then you could avoid all this by actually processing our FOIA requests in a reasonable manner, you know, and we wouldn't have to go to court on any of this.
1: Yeah, I mean, you could just do the thing, but I feel like that's the case basically everything in the U.S. You could just
0: do the thing.
1: Yeah, or not. Like, you don't have to go to war. Like, you could just not. You could take the afternoon off. So I actually want to get into an interesting case here, because at first blush, it feels like a contradiction. The Freedom of the Press Foundation, who's been on the show several times, recently reported on how American oversight has battled, among others, the Energy Department as they attempted to unlawfully close as many FOIA requests as possible at once. And at the same time, you have this guy, David Morenz, the former senior National Institute of Health official, who bragged that he, quote, learned from our FOIA lady here how to make emails disappear after I'm FOIA'd, end quote. And he has now pleaded guilty to a felony count of conspiracy to defraud the U.S. by obstructing FOIA compliance. He will be sentenced on November 12th, facing us up to 5 years in prison and a $250,000 fine. And at first you're like, oh my gosh, it's great. They're going after people who are blocking our access to information. But if that's the case, you know, what's going on with former Secretary of State Hillary Clinton's use of private server, or Trump officials' use of disappearing messaging applications, or like anything that you're currently litigating, right? So I'm wondering, like, it seems to me like this is a bit of like a, hey, we're just going to hang this guy out and have him take all the flack and make it look like we're doing something. But really, at the same time, we're actually escalating our war against FOIA. Could you talk a little bit about like how this seems at first like a contradiction, and your feelings about these coexisting realities?
0: So, I generally agree with you. I think I'm glad that someone got, I don't know, exposed for destroying documents or whatever this person was doing in regards to FOIA. But I get into this, I won't want to say argument sometimes, but this discussion with other colleagues, I think it's telling that this was not someone from one of these law enforcement agencies. I think that often for both good and bad purposes, when talking about kind of FOIA, and it's not that there are not important documents that we should be able to request from the Department of Energy and from the Department of Health and these other places. We have some FOIA requests in litigation right now, but I think that there's kind of sometimes a show over here we're processing FOIA requests, you know, pretty great over here at the Department of Labor. That's wonderful. But the majority of the requests that I deal with, and that I think more importantly, the partner organizations, the individuals, the communities who are being impacted affected the most by policing, whether federal or state in this country, are asking for come from, again, DHS, ICE, FBI. And these agencies remain steadfast in finding ways to delay and don't seem to be in the spotlight as much, whether it's outing someone like that or whether it's, you know, that we just kind of forget about kind of how they continue to erode the ability of people to get information. And it's definitely gotten worse under Trump. I mean, there's no question it's gotten worse. I just also, it's been getting worse for decades. So it's not as if this is brand new.
1: Just want to remind listeners that you're tuned to the Project Censored radio show on Pacifica Radio, and I'm your co-host, Eleanor Goldfield, and I am speaking to Ian Head from the Center for Constitutional Rights about the slow death of the Freedom of Information Act. And I was wondering if you could share some of the ways that it's gotten worse recently under Trump.
0: I think that there's just, we've seen, and great organizations like American Oversight and others are tracking a lot of this. We've seen how they've a lot more denials of say fee waivers, like agencies can charge you fees for processing requests. But if you're a nonprofit or you're doing this in the public interest, typically we get a fee waiver under the law. We've seen more denials for that. We've seen denials for what's called expedited processing. So if there's something really important you're after, especially, and this goes to kind of the massive crazed violent immigration enforcement that's been happening. There's a lot of people who are trying to get just the individual files for their clients or for the families of people in detention or people who are, you know, en route to be deported. You would typically ask for expedited processing in those cases. And while not perfect, you likely would be granted that in previous years. Now they're denying a lot of those requests, which means you don't get those files anytime soon. And then I think the other thing that I see a lot of is just the agencies have come up with these, I want to say, schemes, kind of. I mean, they write them into the regulations to some degree, but it's like boilerplate language that we've seen for years, but they have just used, they use all the time now, which is, we don't think your request is specific enough. It's overbroad. It's vague. It doesn't have the things we want. And so we're just going to close it in 20 days if you don't get back to us. And this is kind of getting around the statutory obligations that both they have and that the process that both the requester and the agency are supposed to be going back and forth on. They're basically saying, oh, we can't even read it. It's so vague. Yet you go back to your request, and these will be requests where I've listed out names of individuals. I've listed out even, you know, say social media handles of people working in government agencies or very specific documents that were talked about in the New York Times or, you know, NPR in articles where ICE agents or officials are quoted about saying, oh, here's this new policy we're going to do. And they say, we just have no idea what you're requesting. And so it's just a lot more of that. Again, this is something we've seen for many, many years pre-Trump, but now it's really gone full force. And apologies to continue rambling about this, but I think the other thing is, you know, they definitely eliminated offices. And even though I don't think the answer to making FOIA better is simply to hire more FOIA officers, I do think, obviously, that if you completely eliminate your FOIA office, then you don't have anyone to process any requests. And we've seen them try and use that in one of our cases. A few months after we got into court, Trump comes into office, RFK Jr. eliminates the entire FOIA office, or at least puts the entire FOIA office of the Department of Health and Human Services, I believe, on leave, or at least part of that department. And we are told by government attorneys, hey, they just put everyone on leave, so we can't process your FOIA request anymore. And this wasn't just our case, but this was a number of different cases people had in relation to HHS, which actually oversees a part of the immigration system. So a lot of immigration attorneys were really concerned about this. And luckily, in this case, kind of back to one of your earlier questions, we did get judges' attention. Multiple judges made either rulings or comments on, you can't get around FOIA by just firing all the FOIA officers. That's not going to work. So you need to figure out and process these requests and get these documents produced within the next several weeks or the next month. But that being said, it still wasn't a perfect answer. I mean, they were able to delay things further, slow things down, et cetera, and make things less transparent and ultimately less accountable overall in those cases.
1: And I mean, obviously the goal is to not for people to not have access to that information, but you keep putting in the FOIA request, you keep litigating. At some point, does the system just collapse under the weight of itself? I mean, you the title of your piece is The Slow Death of FOIA. Like, at some point, does it just break down because there aren't enough people doing it? And like, they're just keep finding these loopholes of like ignoring you or giving you something you can't work with. Like, what are we looking at down this tunnel here?
0: So I guess I have a couple of answers to that. I think that while my piece is kind of has that kind of negative aspect, obviously critiquing kind of how things are going with FOIA, because I do think it's a problem, and I think it's not as much of a publicly known problem to people who just might have heard about FOIA. Oh yeah, that's the way journalists get documents when they're reporting on things, or that's the way, you know, like, it's, if I wanted to get something, I know a lot of people who have never done a FOIA, when they first do their first FOIA request, they're like, oh yeah, how long? A couple of weeks, we'll get some information back from the FBI, you know, like, shouldn't take that long, right? And so I think there's not enough kind of in the public space talk about how broken FOIA has become. And so that was kind of one of the main points of the op-ed. And at the same time, I think it's vital that all of us keep filing FOIA requests. I think making the ability to make the public demand and make the public request for information from our government is pretty unique and pretty important. And I think one of the things that we've learned from a lot of our partners and clients is strategies, kind of using FOIA as part of a broader movement campaign or a broader organizing campaign. And so these are kind of official government requests that we are making, say, on behalf of a broader issue, a bigger issue. And we'll do press releases with our FOIA requests before we've gotten anything, you know, and the press release will, it won't be like, oh, CCR went and we filed a FOIA request with these agencies. The headline will be something like, women, this was during the first Trump administration, women are taking sanctuary from ICE and being fined daily enormous sums because they refuse to be deported. Here's what they have to say. To find out more about this policy, we filed this FOIA request. And so we really try and make FOIA kind of part of a broader organizing effort a lot of the time, rather than simply just like, let's get these records, because we know that unfortunately we can't just get these records. It's going to take a while. And so I do think that having people file FOIA requests is going to keep the act alive. It's going to keep it important. And ultimately, hopefully down the road, it's going to make it so it doesn't collapse on itself, so that there's not, because I think ideally, again, the government would love to say, oh, there's just not a lot of FOIA requests being filed. It's just not very important to the work we do. Let's just keep minimizing the act. You'll have to, maybe only lawyers get to file FOIA requests, or only whatever, you know, it's, and I think it's really powerful that anyone can file, at least in the federal sense. Some of the states have already kind of cracked down on that regard, but, and so how can we use that creatively in kind of our advocacy and organizing?
1: And I mean, just because we can enter into the dream space whenever we want, what would you feel? I mean, because you mentioned that the FOIA was, the Freedom of Information Act was kind of begrudgingly signed into law, kind of like anything that gives us a modicum of freedom in this country at all. But what do you feel would make it better? Like, are there ways, particularly in the digital age, because I feel like a lot of legislation does not, pretty much all of it, does not really discuss or cover the digital aspect of our lives at this point. So what would you feel would be a fair Freedom of Information Act? And what do you think that people should just have access to? Like, yes, classified documents that share people's like information, no, but like, shouldn't we just have access to more information like at our fingertips as citizens or as people who live here?
0: Definitely. I mean, I think, you know, on a basic level, we should have access to all these different policies that are governing, especially whether it's law enforcement or the kinds of things that directly affect people's lives. We should have access to data. You know, we shouldn't have to fight for, you know, I do a lot of policing work and have done in New York City around the stop and frisk issue. And like, you know, it shouldn't take multiple lawsuits to then force the city to, okay, begrudgingly, like release limited quarterly data on police. This should be, what police stops and the racial composition of the people they stop, and those kinds of very basic details, frankly. And it shouldn't take all these requests and litigation to get to that. I think that would be ideal. I think it's, in terms of specifically the FOIA, I think besides proactive releases, I mean, again, if we're in the dream world here, I think there should be some kind of, and I mentioned this in my op-ed, and it's really ideas from several of my colleagues who are more kind of in tune with legislative approaches, but I think there should be some type of discipline or kind of fee structure on agencies who don't comply. There needs to be some kind of, again, I'm not a legislative expert, but some kind of mode to kind of push them into complying and getting things out there. And especially today, when I'm no fan of AI, so setting aside the whole AI thing, we are in 2026, just in general, computers, data, all of this stuff is at our fingertips, right? Like, it's not like we are going into the file cabinet and pulling out, you know, individual papers and then going to the old Xerox machine and scanning them one side at a time, right? And this is often how, when you get into court on some of these FOIA cases, we get these stories of like, oh, there's only two people working in our FOIA office and they're in a windowless room and they just don't, it's just piles of papers and they just don't know what to do. When really, it doesn't make any sense that we're here with, you know, giant servers and technology and all this stuff. Even, again, setting aside the AI piece, we can pull data from a form into an Excel sheet. It doesn't take 5 hours. It doesn't take 5 days. It takes 5 minutes. So I think that having some way to force them to do kind of basic technological things and produce especially the non-classified information would be wonderful. But yeah, I think unfortunately you have people in the government, especially again law enforcement, who have a very different idea of what they need to hide in order to protect and keep certain people safe, I guess. Yeah,
1: serving and protecting whom, exactly. It's funny, I was just speaking to Bear Lipton from Electronic Frontier Foundation, and it's like, you can have these seas, like these oceans of data about all of us that they have access to just like on their lunch break. But if we want access to their access about all what's, no, I'm, I can't find, I don't know where I put it. I don't know, like, yeah, all of a sudden it's not there.
0: Yeah, totally. Beryl is amazing too. So that's great you talked to her.
1: Thank you, Ian, for doing the work that you do, for filing the FOIA requests, because I know it's not easy. And I never had the patience for it. I punched a few walls doing FOIA stuff. So thank you for doing the work. It's very important. And folks can also read that op-ed over at the New Republic. Again, the title of it is My Front Row Seat, The Slow Death of the Freedom of Information Act. And folks, also check out the Center for Constitutional Rights, if we still have them. So Ian, thanks again so much for the work that you do and for coming on the show.
0: Thanks so much for having me. We want to smash, crash, bash, mass blast the system. We want to get it hype, get it
1: live, get with the mission. We want the crowd loud. This pumping rhythm is hitting. That does it for another episode of the Project Censored Radio Show on Pacifica Radio. I'm your producer and co-host, Eleanor Goldfield, along with my co-host and executive producer, Mickey Huff. For more information about all the things that the project does, from the classroom to the radio waves, please check out projectcensored.org. I'd also like to remind listeners that the views and opinions expressed on this program are those of the guests and hosts and do not necessarily reflect the official policy or position of Project Censored. 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Project Censored is a 501c3 nonprofit organization and does not endorse or oppose any candidate for public office. We have a lot of tools, resources, and information over at our website. Again, that's projectcensored.org. Please also follow us on social media at Project Censored. As always, thank you so much for listening, and we'll see you next time. The people organized can build the kind of future we want. Stable time, stakes time.
2: side. Thinkable crimes perpetrated by the criminal minds. Political ties, habitualized alibis, disguise, another guise of democracy, politics, and the apocalypse. Got the skies looking ominous. So the ocean burned bright with waves full of poison. Genocide wars fought for little boys. And the weapons manufactured paid for by attacks upon the bridges and the levees and the mines collapsing. All the prisons filled with capacity citizens. And the times for the master thief. Combine, conquer, steal a masterpiece. Open your eyes and realize what's happening. Times running out the reach. All potential fame at the table, then you're probably on the menu.
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0: Hello and welcome to Background Briefing, available 24/7 at backgroundbriefing.org. I'm Ian Masters and today we'll look into a number of stories and issues in the news. We'll begin with the alarming report in the New York Times, Meet the Mega Donors Who Have Poured $1.2 billion into the midterms, which reveals that crypto and AI billionaires and companies are the dominant donors. And since crypto bought six U.S. senators and spent $40 million in 2024 to defeat their opponent Sherrod Brown, the chairman of the Senate Banking Committee, this time they could be poised to buy the November election for the Republicans using fake money. Joining us is Molly White, a software engineer and cryptocurrency critic. In addition to her longer form critical writing about the topic, she maintains the website citationneeded.news, where she catalogues only some of the many disasters happening in cryptocurrency, decentralized finance, NFTs, and other blockchain-based projects. She also recently launched Tech Influence Watch, which tracks campaign donations from crypto AI companies and their executives in this election cycle. Then, with the Fed chairman trying to do his job at the same time please his boss, which given Trump's economic idiocy and fixation on tariffs and lowering interest rates is impossible, a fix that Treasury Secretary Bessent is also in, we'll examine how frail our economy really is and how the Wall Street and Silicon Valley billionaires are riding a crypto AI wave just like in the roaring 20s before the bubble burst. Joining us is Pavlina Cheneva, a professor of economics at Bard College and the president of the Levy Economics Institute. She's also the co-editor of Full Employment and Price Stability, The Macroeconomic Vision, and her latest book is The Case for a Job Guarantee. Then finally, with the CIA director apparently warning Putin not to take advantage of America's weapons shortages as the Europeans begin to shift away from their dependence on U.S. weapons and security guarantees, we'll speak with Jennifer Kavanaugh, a senior fellow and director of military analysis at Defense Priorities. Her research focuses on U.S. military strategy, force structure and defense budgeting, the defense industrial base, and U.S. military deployments and interventions. Previously, she was a senior fellow at the American Statecraft Program at the Carnegie Endowment for International Peace, and we will discuss her article at Foreign Affairs, Leave Europe to the Europeans, The Case for a U.S. Military Drawdown. Joining us now is Molly White, a software engineer and cryptocurrency critic, and she's also launched Tech Influence Watch, which tracks campaign donations from crypto AI companies and their executives in this election cycle. Welcome to Background Briefing, Molly White.
1: Thank you for having me.
0: Well, thanks for joining us. And the New York Times just published a frightening survey, the title of which is Meet the Mega Donors Who Have Poured $1.2 billion into the midterms. And if you go through the list, you know, the top donors are Mark Andreessen and Ben Horowitz from Silicon Valley, big crypto and AI boosters. They put in $115 million so far. Elon Musk has put in $90.5 million. And you go down the list, you've got Ripple Labs, a crypto company, $65 million. Coinbase, another crypto company, $55 million. Greg and Anna Brockman, OpenAI, boosters, founders, etc., $50 million. Cameron and Tyler Winklevoss, they're big crypto players. They're $42.7 million. Crypto.com, $38.6 million. And so forth. So what is extraordinary about this, Molly, to my mind, is that these people are buying the next election with fake money that depends upon a bunch of suckers buying these crypto instruments, which end up being worthless in the long run. As we've seen with what happened with Donald Trump, he made, what, $2 point something billion, him and his family, but the investors lost $4 billion. So is this what's happening here, that fake money is buying the next election?
1: Well, it turns out that cryptocurrency is very lucrative for the people who buy and sell it, and for those who, or for those who sell it, really, and largely for those who maintain the infrastructure to allow other people to trade it. So you see companies like Coinbase or Ripple or Gemini, which is the Winklevoss twins company. They make a lot of actual money off of offering these services, and it's that money that they then have been pouring into US elections to try to obtain even more favorable legislation and a regulatory environment that will allow them to sell even more products to American customers, often very high risk, speculative investments.
0: But it's never made any sense to spend real money to buy fake money. So who wins in this deal? Who's buying the fake money and who's issuing the fake money?
1: Well, I mean, I think the winners are the people providing the infrastructure. You know, it's sort of the picks and shovels analogy for the gold rush, except instead of gold, it's cryptocurrency. But the people who are basically operating the platforms where this trading takes place or issuing some of the tokens are often the ones who make out like bandits. And it's the people who are buying those tokens, especially if they're less experienced investors, who often are getting the short end of the stick in that deal and essentially making the crypto executives very wealthy at their own expense.
0: So, according to the New York Times, the Trumps have made at least 1.4 billion in their crypto tokens through World Liberty Finance, but the investors have lost 4 billion. So, is that your understanding?
1: Yes, and that $1.4 billion is actually just the profits that Trump has made this year. So it's a slice of the pie, I would say, over his long-term crypto ventures, which, you know, they've been fairly recent, but that's only looking at his most recent financial disclosure, which covers the last fiscal year.
0: But the same potentate from the UAE, the intelligence chief who's the brother of MBZ, didn't he just pony up another half a billion to World Liberty Finance? He's already, I think, didn't he also invest 2 billion some time back?
1: Right, so he invested $2 billion into Binance, which is a global cryptocurrency firm, and that investment was made using the USD1 token, which is issued by World Liberty Financial. And so, although that $2 billion investment was into a separate company, World Liberty Financial, and by extension the Trump family, have profited off of that investment because they hold that $2 billion in reserve and are able to earn interest off of it. In addition to that, you're correct that the UAE has made a $500 million investment directly into the Trump family's World Liberty Financial company, which is their crypto venture, and that happened in exchange for a 49% stake in the company right around the time of Trump's inauguration.
0: And didn't they also, Justin Sun, Binance guy, didn't they spring him from jail?
1: I believe you're thinking of Changpeng Zhao, who is
0: Sorry,
1: the
0: yeah.
1: Binance CEO. Yeah, he actually had served a 4-month prison sentence, which was the entirety of his sentence. So he was not released from jail by Trump, but he was pardoned after his release by President Trump.
0: And for what reason?
1: Basically, they characterized his prosecution as a part of this broader war on crypto that they claim the Biden administration was engaged in, despite the fact that, you know, the charges against Changpeng Zhao were quite serious and quite well substantiated. He earned a pardon, at least with that stated reason. Now, of course, Binance has broadly benefited the Trump family quite a lot, you know, partly through that $2 billion deal, again, denominated in the USD1 token, but also through providing services to the Trump family's crypto projects, listing their tokens, and so on. And we've seen Binance benefit both through the pardon of their former CEO, Changpeng Zhao, who's still quite involved in the company. There was an SEC enforcement case against Binance that was dismissed with prejudice, meaning that it cannot be refiled going forward. And so, you know, I think it's just another example of the many situations where we're seeing crypto companies benefiting the Trump family, often personally in terms of their financial situation, and then receiving benefits from the government, you know, through that deal, essentially.
0: Well, didn't Justin Sun, his SEC case was paused after Sun had given the Trumps or World Liberty Finance $75 million in buying up their tokens, and the case was then later settled on favorable terms to Justin Sun?
1: Correct. Yes. So Justin Sun has spent over $100 million, whether it's on World Liberty Financial tokens or the Trump meme coin, and he then was able to settle his SEC enforcement case, which did not just allege, you know, the offering of unregistered securities, which is the typical crypto SEC case, but actually went further and alleged that Sun and his companies had been engaged in securities fraud. And yet that enforcement case was settled for a $10 million fine with no admissions of wrongdoing, which for someone like Justin Sun, who is a billionaire, is, you know, an absolute slap on the wrist.
0: So let's talk about the crypto money in this current election, which, again, the New York Times has laid it out in a story which I recommend to our listeners. In fact, we'll obviously link it to backgroundbriefing.org. Meet the mega donors who have poured $1.2 billion into the midterms. Even though the money's flooding in now and they're buying the next election with what I call fake money, the crypto people played a very key role in the last election, the 2024 election. They spent $40 million to beat the Senate banking chairman, Sherrod Brown, who's running again. They also spent $10 million against Katie Porter in the California Senate primary. So the fact that they spent all that last-minute money to get rid of Sherrod Brown, he was replaced by Bernie Moreno, was he not? Who
1: correct.
0: They spent a ton of money on. And Bernie Moreno, of course, came into the fore recently by Senate testimony or the Senate attack on Dr. Fauci. He used an obscenity, and then we later learned that he was essentially doing nothing about the fact that his own daughter had been beaten up by a Republican congressman who apparently broke the two-year-old daughter's collarbone. He said nothing until there was a lot of public outcry, and then he finally denounced his former son-in-law. So who were the people that put up the money, by the way, to get Bernie Moreno in there with this $40 million investment in last-minute investment in crypto?
1: So those contributions came through the Fairshake Super PAC network, which is the primary cryptocurrency focused super PAC in US elections, and it in 2024 was primarily backed by Coinbase, Ripple Labs, and Andreessen Horowitz, which are three very familiar names for those who've read the most recent New York Times reporting, because they are also substantial donors in 2026.
0: And Fairshake is what they call themselves.
1: That's the name of the pro-crypto super PAC, correct?
0: Right. So that was a rehearsal, right? 2024. Now they're really up their game, have they not?
1: Well, I think so. I mean, I would not downplay what they achieved in 2024, which was installing at least six pro-crypto senators, including Bernie Moreno, and then over a dozen pro-crypto members of the House. And we've already seen them reap the benefits of those contributions. There's been the Genius Act, stablecoin legislation passed into law. They've been pushing very hard to pass the Clarity Act, which has at this point stalled out, but made significant progress. And then, of course, we've seen this massive wave of deregulatory actions out of the SEC and CFTC, which have benefited their companies. So I think, you know, they were quite successful in 2024. They spent around $130 million altogether on congressional races that cycle. And we're seeing them well on track to match or surpass that number. They've spent almost $80 million so far. We're not even through the primaries at this point, and they have over $250 million sitting in crypto-focused super PACs waiting to be deployed into the remainder of the election cycle.
0: But it would seem, though, that the business model for all these crypto companies and these crypto billionaires like Andreessen and all the other characters is the greater fool theory, that there's always somebody further down the line that's going to buy what you've bought and sold at a profit, and they will buy it at a loss. Because an example was in 2023, when the Silicon Valley Bank collapsed, venture capitalist David Sacks took to Twitter to demand that the Treasury and Federal Reserve step in to protect the uninsured deposits of tech firms, which the government ultimately did. Now, of course, Sachs has been promoted by Trump to be the co-chair of the President's Council of Advisors on Science and Technology, and recently as special advisor for AI and crypto in the White House. So, am I right in suggesting that at the end of the day, that it does seem that crypto is based upon the greater fool theory, that it'll eventually will collapse, and that the crypto industry with David Sacks are well positioned through Trump to have us taxpayers pick up the tab?
1: Well, I think that's a very serious concern. I mean, we've seen the cryptocurrency sector collapse multiple times. Most people probably remember in 2022 when there was a wave of crypto companies that failed, Bitcoin prices plummeted. We saw the collapse of FTX and various other companies, either through fraud in the case of FTX or just they were unable to keep afloat in that environment. That type of a collapse is common in crypto. It's happened, the 2022 collapse was by far not the first. And it's very concerning, I think, that that could continue to happen and we could see bailouts as the crypto industry becomes more and more entangled with the US government. I mean, we're seeing crypto executives spending significant amounts of time on Capitol Hill, essentially writing the legislation that they're hoping to see passed into law. The regulatory agencies, the SEC and the CFTC, have both established these councils of crypto executives that are advising them on rulemaking. And, as we are watching legislation being drafted, I think it's very important to watch for, who backstops these companies in case of emergency, and to what extent are these companies becoming so entangled in the broader financial system that the collapse of crypto could mean a ripple effect into the greater financial system, which would, I think, incentivize a bailout or some sort of backstop.
0: So in the last minute, Molly, we haven't talked about AI, which is probably an even bigger story in the sense that it's a looming catastrophe or a looming bubble about to burst. What's the connection there? Because it's obvious that all of these characters that we've mentioned in the New York Times article, who poured $1.2 billion into the midterm so far, they're both into AI and crypto.
1: Absolutely. There's a huge connection between the two sectors, especially when it comes to political spending. Andreessen Horowitz, the primary spender, is contributing both to the pro-crypto super PACs and to the AI super PACs that are largely following the crypto industry's playbook that they developed in 2024. And so we're seeing now, in addition to the crypto super PACs, AI super PACs that are directly modeled after the crypto super PACs. In some cases, they actually share leadership and advisors, and they share donors, whether it's Andreessen Horowitz. We're actually seeing Ripple Labs' Chris Larson creating his own AI-focused super PAC, even though he's primarily a crypto executive. And the playbook is very similar around trying to oust anyone who might support regulations or legislation that is supports consumer protection, that installs guardrails on these companies, that requires safety testing and so forth, and to support those who are willing to essentially do what the industry wants them to do.
0: Well, Molly White, I thank you very much for joining us here today.
1: Thank you for having me.
0: And again, I've been speaking with Molly White, a software engineer and cryptocurrency critic, in addition to her longer form critical writing about the topic. She maintains the website citationsneeded.news, where she catalogues only some of the many disasters happening in cryptocurrency, decentralized finance, NFTs, and other blockchain-based projects. She's also the author of the Citations Needed newsletter, where she recently launched Tech Influence Watch, which tracks campaign donations from crypto AI companies and their executives in this election cycle. We're going to take a brief station break. We're back looking into how the Fed chairman and the Secretary of the Treasury are trying to do their jobs at the same time please their boss, which, given Trump's economic idiocy and fixation on tariffs and lowering interest rates, is impossible.

0: Welcome back. I'm Ian Masters, and this is Background Briefing, available 24/7 at backgroundbriefing.org. And joining us now is Pavlina Chernova, who is a professor of economics at Bard College and the president of the Levy Economics Institute. She's also the co-editor of Full Employment and Price Stability, The Macroeconomic Vision. And her latest book is The Case for a Job Guarantee. Welcome to Background Briefing, Pavlina Chernova.
1: Good to be with you, Ian.
0: Well, thanks for joining us. And the annual Jackson Hole Economic Symposium is underway with the Fed Chairman Kevin Warsh there. Obviously, a lot of attention to whether or not the interest rates are going to be raised to deal with inflation. He seems to be sort of waffling. I think he, along with Scott Bessent, are kind of trapped, are they not, between their jobs and pleasing the president, who has particularly strange ideas about economics.
1: Yeah, that's right. Although I have to say, in the keynote at the Jackson Hole Symposium, I think Kevin Warsh emerged as a much more hawkish Federal Reserve Chairman. He was far more ambivalent in his first press conference in July, at which point there was a lot of discontent with his communication style. And even though he still insisted that he didn't want forward guidance or, you know, Fed speak to be the primary tool of monetary policy, he still took extra steps to clarify his position. So in certain sense, I feel that the Federal Reserve is still very much in an old framework. It is still using the same target. He was very clear to communicate that he's still going to use the same target. It's going to be 2% inflation. He's still going to use the same measure. He's going to use the personal consumption expenditure inflation index. And he's going to use the primary Federal Reserve tool, which is the interest rate. So in some sense, yes, he doesn't want to call it forward guidance. He called it a trail map, an outline, etc. But the framework is more or less the same. And there were more indications, I think, yesterday, or rather on Friday in the symposium, that interest rates would likely go up to tackle inflation, because he was very clear that they were still quite far from their target.
0: Well, we know that the president wants the interest rates lowered for political reasons, yeah, just as the Turkish dictator did the same thing and almost crashed their economy. So don't you have a clash there between so-called professionals and the amateur in the Oval Office?
1: Yes. And, you know, it will be interesting to see how long Chairman Warsh resists the voices at the Fed that want increased interest rates. In July, there were three dissenting voices. It is possible that their influence will increase. But, you know, it is very interesting that while the Fed itself did not touch short interest rates, long rates increased. And in a sense, the market did the Fed's job for it. And so, in a, you know, Warsh can say, look, you know, I'm not raising interest rates. You know, he can continue to, you know, that's his intention, to please the president, so to speak. Certainly, there's no intention on him lowering interest rates at this moment. But then the market is creating, you know, tighter conditions. Now, on the other side of the Treasury, Bessent is seeing the rise in yields, and that causes headache on a couple of fronts. Well, first, there is a tighter kind of, you know, monetary environment, but there is also an impact on bondholders, those who are holding long-dated securities. They're actually seeing the prices of their bonds fall as long yields increase. And so it is a very peculiar thing that Bessent announces that he will double the purchases of bonds, in a sense, to alleviate these pressures, this capital loss that bondholders are incurring. And, you know, there is very little reason to think that this serves the public purpose, where the Treasury intervenes in the market to support the prices of Treasury securities. So there are a couple of lessons from this. The first is that the Federal Reserve is not the only one that can influence interest rates, right? Over the long duration, the yield curve, long rates and short rates are influenced by both Federal Reserve and Treasury. I think this is an important lesson because we always look to the Fed and what's going to happen to interest rates. The Treasury has a role to play. But number two, to what end is the Treasury intervening? Is it really to support the economy, or is it to essentially, mitigate the capital losses that are incurring in markets? I think still my view is that this is a bit beside the point because the economy is fragile. Warsh made a very strong assessment of what the economy looks like. I disagree with that assessment, and I'm afraid that, in fact, it's very likely that we will see a correction, stock market correction, that will ripple through already fragile economy. And whether they want or not, they will have to lower rates to support whatever economic fallout comes from that.
0: Well, Wall Street certainly has not been impressed with Bessent's move to buy long
1: No.
0: bonds, right?
1: That's right. It didn't work. Yields came down a little bit, but then they jumped right back up. I mean, there are technical reasons why this didn't work. The purchases are rather small in size. They really need to be open-ended if yields are to fall at a stable, more permanent level lower. But that is, completely outside of any kind of conventional playbook or intention by the Treasury. So they attempted to lower rates, it didn't work, and they are basically in a status quo environment.
0: So let's talk about then the broader issues that you just raised about a fragile economy, in spite of all the happy talk coming from Jackson Hole, which, by the way, is, I think, has more millionaires and billionaires than any other place on the planet. But in general, the way that I see it is that you have a situation now where the billionaires and millionaires don't really pay their taxes. The big, beautiful bill made sure that they got massive tax breaks at the expense of health care and food for average and lower income Americans. And that hammer's going to drop pretty soon. They postponed it until after the election, but people are going to be hurt soon. So it seems like double jeopardy. You got a situation where the rich don't pay their taxes. And the debt goes up massively to 40 trillion plus, and the debt is service now. It's going to be one of the biggest items on the federal budget, short of the defense spending. So the taxpayer, the ordinary Americans, the ones that are paying their taxes, the middle class and the working people, they are servicing this debt. The debt is owned by the wealthy who get paid the interest rate. So it seems like they're winning doubly.
1: Well, I think here I think I have to take an exception to the framing that it is the case that the debt to GDP has gone up, but the servicing of the debt happens the way the government pays all other bills. It pays through coordination of the Treasury and the Federal Reserve, and the debt and the deficit are really a consequence of what is happening to the real economy. Is it growing? What is happening?

0: basically perpetuating what we have, an economy that can be best described as a plutonomy. And you rightly described it. You know, the wealthy asset holders are not only holding safe, secure government assets, but they're also getting interest on those assets. So they're getting essentially extra income on the wealth from the public financing institutions. What about the average American? The economy is fundamentally broken for the average American. We cannot afford essentials. The prices of those essentials have increased considerably. I mean, just as an example, just heating oil in the last 12 months has gone up by 40% in the United States. You know, gasoline, electricity, these are the things that matter to Americans. And the government can use the public purse. It can use its spending to improve the economic well-being of the average American. And it's not doing that. It's largely enriching the already wealthy. So when Scott Bessent comes out and then makes a very rosy assessment of the economy, that is A, I don't either tone deaf, or it is simply to appease, I would say, the president and financial markets, who I think see the data themselves too. The labor market is stagnant. Investment has declined if you exclude investment on AI, if you exclude private investment on equipment and, you know, the equipment category. You actually see a very clear deceleration in investment elsewhere, industrial production. So, in order for this economy to sustain its growth, it cannot rely on one single sector. It has to rely on the American household, on robust growth of incomes, robust growth of employment. And for that to happen, we also need affordability of essentials. That is not where either monetary fiscal policy is oriented or where the economy is going.
1: So one of the things that's missing there from the debate, it seems to me, Pavlina, is there's very little talk about revenues. You know, they were finding they've got $40+ trillion debt. The Pentagon's now asking for $1.5 trillion, and they're stuck in a war that they can't win and don't know how to get out of. So one of the things that I find extraordinary is that the richest man on the planet, Elon Musk, destroyed the IRS with his little team of Doge wreckers. And the Republicans also slashed all of the money that Biden had put in there, extra, I think, $80 billion for the IRS to catch up to the super wealthy who aren't paying their taxes to get, you know, to level the playing field. All that money was taken away. Doge stripped the IRS. So the wealthy don't have to pay their taxes, and there's no way to collect them because the enforcement mechanism is no longer there. And at the same time, these incredibly wealthy people, according to the New York Times, just published this extraordinary list of how all these crypto billionaires, the title of the article is "Meet the Mega Donors Who Have Poured $1.2 billion into the Midterms." So the super wealthy are using what I consider fake money to buy real money, crypto, to buy elections. This election, they helped buy the last election. They put six crypto senators in, including Bernie Moreno, who had defeat Sherrod Brown, who was the chairman of the banking committee that the billionaires didn't like. He's trying to get reelected at the moment. But the long and the short of it is that it seems to me that you have a situation where the rich don't pay their taxes. They're using the surplus profits and using crypto instruments, which are, I think, largely fraudulent, to buy our elections. At the same time, you're telling us our economy is fragile. So I'm assuming here that you have to go back to that movie, Wall Street, where Gordon Gekko said, "Greed is good." Well, I think, aren't we reaching the point where it's pretty clear that greed is not good?
0: Oh, I think we've reached that long ago. And the current economy definitely has echoes, not just from the 80s, I think from the 1920s. You know, we see all sorts of financial shenanigans that we did see in the Roaring 20s. I mean, if you just look at the circular finance.

0: financing that is happening among today's dominant tech firms. This is clearly an accounting method to try to pad up profits, where enormous amount of wealth and money has been poured into this sector, and yet it still relies on large scale loans and financing from banks. And so we've got a financial system, a tech sector that is unidirectionally investing in AI. It is then, basically booking profits that are not real. The economy doesn't really support the revenue side of things. It is quite clear that the investment at this moment will not be validated by growth, by profits return on the investment. So there's that one problem and that echo of the Roaring Twenties, that we have super highly concentrated wealth of the way that you described in the hands of the few, but also in the hands of a few companies, highly concentrated, what I would call the Wall Street Silicon Valley Nexus. And it is a threat to the economy and the rest of us. And I think that the real problem here is that the foundation is so fragile, inequality is so extreme, and our tools to deal with the plutocrats are really largely gone. It will be far harder, I think, for us to deal with this massively unequal economy than we did in the Great Depression, the way FDR did. We need to rebuild our public institutions, our laws. We need to drastically modernize our tax laws, our anti-corruption laws, and the kind of institutions that protect the ordinary household. DOGE gutted more than just the IRS. Every agency that is either providing Medicare or Social Security or food inspection has been decimated. We don't have enough staffing, federal staff, to basically sustain the sorts of things that average American households are relying on, the basic services that they rely on. But we need more. We don't need a patchwork. We really need to rebuild an economy that works for the average American and not just for the uber wealthy. And so, yeah, I think that the job ahead of us is perhaps more daunting than it was 100 years ago.
1: So, just in closing, though, Pavlina, can these reforms happen before it all crashes with the AI bubble and the crypto bubble, given the double jeopardy we're in, where these crypto billionaires are literally buying the November elections?
0: I'm not very optimistic, and if the November elections manage to somehow turn the balance of power in Congress and in the Senate, where we can at least, stop the dam from breaking, I still am not sure. I think that there are forces in motion that are painting a very grim picture. If you recall, in 2008, the narrative was, how come nobody saw the financial crisis? And I would say here, I'd open a bracket, we at the Levy Economics Institute actually had predicted it and had written about it. We did see it, but we were among the few. Today, virtually everybody sees that the AI investment, related investment, is a bubble. Everybody knows it. And yet there is very little that is being done to prevent the fallout. There are some things that can be done, but I think they're going to be on the margins. And we certainly, if Congress changes, certainly the Fed can be called to answer on how they're preparing for the oncoming crash. They still have to testify before Congress. Whatever their focus is, and I think inflation is the incorrect focus, financial instability is the problem today. I think Congress can definitely ask the Fed to answer for what they're doing to prevent or insulate the American households and the sound parts of the financial system from the oncoming crash.
1: Well, Pavlina Chernova, thank you very much for joining us here today.
0: Thank you for having me.
1: And again, I've been speaking with Pavlina Chernova, who's a professor of economics at Bard College and the president of the Levy Economics Institute. She's also the co-editor of Full Employment and Price Stability, The Macroeconomic Vision. And her latest book is The Case for a Job Guarantee. We're going to take a brief station break and back, examining how the CIA director apparently warned Putin not to take advantage of Americans' weapons shortages as the Europeans begin to shift away from their dependence on U.S. weapons and security guarantees.
2: Oh, the price of gold is rising out of sight, and the dollar is in sorry shape tonight. What the dollar used to get us now won't get a head of lettuce. No, the economic forecast isn't bright. But amidst the clouds, I spot a shining ray. I begin to glimpse a new and better way. I've devised a plan.

0: I am going down to Washington, D.C. I will tell some power broker what you did for Iacocca would be perfectly acceptable to me. I am changing.
1: Welcome back. I'm Ian Masters, and this is Background Briefing, available 24/7 at backgroundbriefing.org. And joining us now, Jennifer Kavanagh, a senior fellow and director of military analysis at Defense Priorities, where her research focuses on U.S. military strategy, force structure and defense budgeting, the defense industrial base, and U.S. military deployments and interventions. Previously, she was a senior fellow in the America Statecraft Program at the Canadian Endowment for International Peace, and she has an article at Foreign Affairs, Leave Europe to the Europeans, the Case for a U.S. Military Drawdown. Welcome to Background Briefing, Jennifer Kavanagh.
2: Thank you for having me.
1: Well, thanks for joining us. And a little while ago, the Prime Minister of Poland, Donald Tusk, said that it makes no sense that 340 million Americans are defending 500 million Europeans against 150 million Russians. So that recognition seems to be emerging within Europe itself. And I guess it's helped immensely by Russia's invasion of Ukraine. So given Trump's reluctance to defend and help Ukraine, and particularly provide them with the interceptors they need for the missiles from Russia that rain down on them. How much do you think the Europeans have both recognized what Tusk is saying and secondly are doing something about it?
2: Well, I think that the Europeans have realized that the U.S. view of their role in Europe is changing, that generally across both parties, there is a consensus that Europe needs to do more and that the United States can no longer manage its security commitments globally. It cannot underwrite Europe's security and Asia's security and be so active in the Middle East. And I think there is a recognition in Europe that the question is not if, but when the United States will start to pull back. At the same time, I think there is still the belief in some parts of Europe and among some groups of Europeans that if they can stall a little bit, if they can wait Trump out, things will go back to normal. Or if they can just spend more or give the United States other rights and privileges, whether it's basing access or good economic deals, they can keep the U.S. in. And so the main point that Justin and I were trying to make in this article is that this is not in U.S. interest. It's not in U.S. interest to be in Europe for the long term. And in order to convince the Europeans that the United States is serious about withdrawing this time, that has to include bringing some portion of the U.S. military presence in Europe now home as a signal that U.S. policy is changing permanently.
1: Well, you mentioned in your article that even after the war ends, assuming it does, the Russian military and economy will need years to recover, which gives Europe time to build up its own forces. With a combined GDP between 5 and 10 times that of Russia, Europe can manage a future conventional challenge on its own. So that's always been something that I've always been struck with, that Russia is what, in terms of its GDP, it's somewhere between Canada and Italy, is it not? It's like around 10 or 11 in the world.
2: Yeah, that's correct. I mean, Europe is much wealthier and more technologically advanced than Russia is. Russia does have an advantage in terms of its manufacturing capacity because it has invested much more in industrial strength than Europe has over recent decades. But Europe has the money and the technological know-how to become self-sufficient in its defense. This is something that President Trump actually pointed out in the 1980s. He called on Europe to do more in its own defense and for the United States to pull back. So this has long been known. But the United States, to be fair, has not always full-heartedly encouraged Europe to take on a bigger role in its defense because the United States has used its military dominance and institutions like NATO to keep Europe dependent and then use that military dependence as leverage to get Europe to politically align with the United States on issues of importance to Washington, as well as to get better economic deals and other types of favors from Europe. So there's a little bit of a mixed message coming from the United States over decades about whether or not Washington really wants Europe to be independent or whether Washington wants Europe to spend a little more but remain sort of a vassal to the United States.
1: But the other aspect of that, surely, Jennifer, is that the Europeans and the NATO members have been buying American military equipment. And I'd be interested in knowing what the ratio is, how much money they spent on U.S. military equipment compared to how much a burden NATO has been on the American taxpayer.
2: Well, they do spend a lot of money on U.S. military equipment. That's certainly a fair point. I think, you know, my view is that for the United States, like that's not worth it. The military commitment that the United States makes in Europe, it's not just about money. It's about the risk that that brings of the United States being dragged into a war that would not be in its interests, especially a war with Russia. Russia right now is not a conventional military threat to the United States. It poses a nuclear threat, a cyber threat, but these are not challenges that the United States needs military forces in Europe to fight. And so if the United States is present, especially in frontline states, Poland, the Baltic states, there's always the risk that some kind of miscalculation or territorial dispute ends up pulling the United States in to a major war with a nuclear power that would not be in U.S. interests. In my view, that risk is the reason that the United States should get out of Europe, because the United States and Europe have diverging interests in the security domain. Now, that would mean that if Europe becomes independent, it will probably buy fewer U.S. weapons. But right now, U.S. defense contractors are so overburdened. They have demand that far exceeds their supply. So I really don't worry about the future viability of U.S. defense contractors. Yes, they will face more competition, but that's okay. Maybe they'll become more efficient, which would be a big benefit to the American taxpayer as well.
1: So what do you think happened with the recent trip by the CIA director to Moscow, where he met with his counterparts, the head of the SVR and the head of the FSB?
2: Well, we have a lot of conflicting reports, and he was there for a while, so I'm sure they covered a lot of topics. You know, I think there's a lot of concern in the United States and especially in Europe about Russian intentions to escalate possibly towards Europe. In Europe, this is framed as Russia wanting to test NATO. My view is that Russia has no interest in testing NATO or getting into a war with Europe. But what it does want to do is impose costs on Europe for Europe's support to Ukraine. If Europe is going to impose costs on Russia through Ukraine, Russia wants to retaliate. And this is dangerous, because even if Russia doesn't hope for a full-scale war with Europe, there's always the chance that you cross a red line and you end up in a kinetic confrontation. And for the United States, this is dangerous because the United States does still have a lot of military forces in Europe, is still a member of NATO. And so if something did happen in Europe, it would be very easy for the United States to get pulled in. And right now, we know from all the media coverage, the United States faces a severe deficit in certain types of munitions, especially air defense. The United States cannot afford a war with any other country, especially not Russia right now. So, you know, my view is that the meeting occurs in this context was probably about setting red lines and de-escalating a little bit, identifying on each side, you know, what are the things that we will not do to threaten the other so that we can avoid a major war, which be in no one's interests. What are the red lines? What are the things that we need to avoid and to try to tamp down tensions? Now, I assume they also talked about things like Ukraine and whether there's space for a deal. The battlefield situation is bad for both Ukraine and Russia at this point. I know the Trump administration is still interested in trying to get a deal, so I'm sure there was talk about that. And then, of course, there's the U.S.-Russia relationship, which is really the most important thing of all of these from the U.S. strategic interest perspective. And so hopefully they also touched on that a little bit, and we can maybe move to a more stable place in that dimension as well.
1: Well, there's been reports that Ratcliffe suggested that Putin should not be tempted to take advantage of the depletion of U.S. stockpiles, and should also recognize that the U.S. would stand by Article 5. But the one thing that I find troubling about the two nuclear powers headed by two leaders, both of whom apparently living in a bubble of delusion, apparently Putin is not listening to him. And Naryshkin and the other FSB guy that Ratcliffe met with, we don't really know whether Putin listens to them. Apparently he listens to his bodyguards. He's paranoid and he's isolated and never shows up in public. And the same is true of Trump in a way. You know, he listens to Natalie Harp and a few sycophants, and it doesn't look as if the adults in the room, such as they are, have a lot of influence. So I find it really troubling that the two heads of the nuclear powers, the two of the biggest nuclear powers on the planet, don't seem to be getting good advice and information.
2: I agree that it's a dangerous situation, and I am also skeptical of sort of the value of this meeting in terms of correcting those imbalances or incorrect information. I do think, though, the meeting can still be useful in terms of framing for those working within the Russian system, the types of activities that could tip the balance into, you know, a major scale confrontation. And you're right, you know, I think it would be very hard for the United States to stay out of some kind of conflict between Russia and Europe right now, even if it wanted to. So I'm sure that message was communicated. But I also think that from the U.S. government perspective, the timing of this meeting tells me that there is concern about the U.S. ability to sustain military action in another theater at a high level in the near term. You know, yes, it's true that Article 5 is a commitment that the United States has still signed up for. But what does it mean to sign up for that commitment if you don't have enough munitions to actually execute it? Then it's sort of an empty promise. What are you promising if you can't actually defend bases in Europe because you don't have any air defense? And you know, the most likely scenario here is not Russia invading Europe with a ground force. It's kinetic strikes, like ballistic, like a single or a small number of ballistic missiles, or expanding the sabotage campaign, or seizing European ships in Pacific waters. Like, so these are the things we're talking about. And for those types of activities, the U.S. resources are scarce. Air defense, maritime, naval capabilities, these are things that are already stretched. So it's in everyone's interest here to de-escalate.
1: Well, that means getting out of the war in Iran, doesn't it? Isn't that where all of our attention and assets are being soaked up?
2: I mean, getting out of the war in Iran would be a good first step, but some of these gaps will take time to address. Just getting out of the war in Iran doesn't deal with the fact that you spent 60% of your Patriot missiles and 50% of your THAAD interceptors in Iran. It doesn't address the fact that you've depleted the readiness of your air capabilities as well as your naval capabilities. So these are things that will take a time to address. And so we're looking at like a period of vulnerability here for the United States and its allies that will last at least 5 years, where the United States will simply not be able to deal with a major power war and will have to act more carefully in the international arena, both vis-a-vis Russia and in Asia, in how it interacts with China.
1: So, Jennifer, your article with Justin Logan at Foreign Affairs, Leave Europe to the Europeans, the case for a U.S. military drawdown, begins with saying that in a 1987 New York Times advertisement, long before he became president, Donald Trump insisted that, quote, America should stop paying to defend countries that can afford to defend themselves. There's an interesting backstory to that, that Trump went to Russia, or then the Soviet Union, arriving on July the 4th of 1987. The trip was organized by Natalia Dubinina, the daughter of the Soviet ambassador to the UN, very attractive young woman. The trip was organized through Interest, which is a KGB front. There are all kinds of rumors that there was some kind of honey trap situation. Whether those are true or not, we don't know, but Natalia Dubinina did surface after a long career in the KGB. She ended up publishing children's books in Paris, but she did, at the time of Trump's election in 2016, remind Trump, went public for the first time, reminded him that she was the one who organized his trip to Moscow on July the 4th, 1987, ostensibly to build a Trump Tower. That was the lure with which he was drawn to Russia. What I do know is I've talked to some KGB officers who were at Yasenevo, which is the Foreign Intelligence First Chief Directorate building in north of Moscow, when these advertisements came out, not just in the New York Times, but in the Boston Globe and the Washington Post, these full-page advertisements from a guy that's a known cheapskate extolling Russia or the Soviet Union and urging the Americans to get out of NATO. They were celebrating, like, our guy delivered. So there's something more to this story, I think, without getting into stories of compromise and salacious details.
2: Well, I don't really have any comments on the rumors about the trip, but I will say that the ads don't actually extol the Soviet Union. All they do is say that the United States should not be defending countries that can defend themselves. And this isn't even a statement that the US should get out of NATO. It's just that that Europeans should be carrying the burden of their defense. To me, this is a common sense position. And it's one that Trump has held not just towards Europe, but towards other allies as well. And it's been a consistent position that he's wanted countries to take responsibility for their own defense. It fits into his worldview that the liberal international order, in which the United States underwrote the security of the world and the world's economy, was a cheap deal for the United States, that the United States paid more than it got, that the burdens were greater than the benefits. Now, you could dispute that. You could disagree with that. Lots of people do disagree with that interpretation of the liberal international order. But I think that this view that Europe should defend itself is something that's been consistent for Trump, even before this trip to Russia, and that for a president who constantly changes his mind, to hold this pretty consistent worldview that the old order, the post-World War II order that was underwritten by the United States, that this was an unfair bargain. This has been a consistent through line through his time before he was president and when he started campaigning and now.
1: Well, I thank you so much for joining us. I really appreciate it, Jennifer.
2: Thank you for having me.
1: And again, I've been speaking with Jennifer Kavanaugh, who's a senior fellow and director of military analysis at Defense Priorities, where her research focuses on U.S. military strategy, force structure and defense budgeting, the defense industrial base, and U.S. military deployments and interventions. Previously, she was a senior fellow in the American Statecraft Program at the Carnegie Endowment for International Peace, and she has an article at Foreign Affairs, Leave Europe to the Europeans, The Case for a U.S. Military Drawdown. And this has been Background Briefing. I'm Ian Masters, and I'd like to thank producers Graham Fitzgibbon and Asher Price. And if you've missed any of today's program and would like to explore our vast archives, you can visit us at backgroundbriefing.org, where we'll include extended interviews searchable by topic and have made it easy for you to sign up for the daily email updates that provide links to resources, articles, and books discussed on the program. 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Bye for now.
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4: There's a chance of showers this morning, then showers are likely, with possibly a thunderstorm this afternoon. High temperatures will be around 80. The chance of showers and thunderstorms continues overnight, then tapers off in the early morning hours, with lows around 67. For Tuesday, again a chance of showers and thunderstorms, with highs around 87. This is WRFI.

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1: From New York, this is Democracy Now!
2: My older brother works at Meylong Hydropower. He has been missing since the day the floods hit Nepal. I've been searching for him for the past 3 or 4 days without getting any sleep.
1: At least 900 people are dead, more than 4,700 missing in Nepal and Tibet following the devastating flash flood last week brought on by the collapse of a mountain glacier. We'll go to Nepal for the latest. Then power's finally been restored in Gary, Indiana, where a storm left nearly 40,000 residents without electricity for 2 weeks.
3: You got to think about Gary is predominantly Black.
1: To me.
3: And look how they're treating us. It's terrible out here, man. It's terrible.
1: We'll go to Indiana and speak with Gary Mayor Eddie Melton. And we'll be joined by Ron Daniels. He attended the National Black Political Convention held in Gary, Indiana in 1972, and this weekend joined thousands for the 63rd anniversary of the March on Washington. Daniels was there in 1963 as well. Then Bill Hartung, author of The $1 trillion War Machine on the U.S. War in Iran and the real reason there's a munitions shortage. And finally, Dolly Parton was laid to rest this weekend. We'll speak with her 9-to-5 co-star, Jane Fonda. Dolly's song for the film became an anthem for working women.
4: One day, about, I don't know, 3 or 4 weeks into the shooting, she called me and Lily over. I've written a song. And she starts singing 9-to-5, using her nails as percussion instruments. And I just, Lily and I looked at each other. We both had the biggest goosebumps we'd ever had.
5: Working 9-to-5.
1: All that and more coming up. Welcome to Democracy Now!, democracynow.org, The War and Peace Report. I'm Amy Goodman. U.S. forces targeted two Iranian launchers on Larak Island on Sunday. A U.S. official confirmed it's the first U.S. strike on Iran in over a month. Iran retaliated by striking U.S. forces based in Jordan and U.S. military targets at the Al Minhad Air Base in the UAE. It comes as the Washington Post reports several U.S. military leaders warn Secretary of Defense Pete Hegseth that prolonging the war against Iran is unsustainable as it weakens the U.S. ability to respond to threats. Meanwhile, Iranian leaders acknowledge foreign trade has shrunk by a third due to U.S. sanctions and blockade. This is Iran's President Masoud Pezeshkian.
6: We do not seek war. That has been our message to the world until now. However, in the face of aggression, we will not stand by. We are capable of delivering a decisive response. Instability in this region would affect everyone and create serious problems. Instability is in no country's interest.
1: President Trump Friday confirmed the United States has struck a deal with Venezuela to control more than 65 billion barrels of Venezuelan oil. Trump said on Truth Social the agreement would more than double U.S. oil reserves and, quote, substantially lower gas prices for all Americans, unquote, amidst the U.S.-Israeli war on Iran and the closure of the Strait of Hormuz. On Saturday, Venezuela's interim president, Delcy Rodriguez, hailed the deal as an economic revival for Venezuela.
7: Hay algo que debe quedar absolutamente claro.
8: One thing must remain absolutely clear. Venezuela retains ownership and sovereignty over its resources while utilizing capital, technology, and operational capacity to support the recovery of a strategic industry that has been severely affected by sanctions.
1: But many economists warn Venezuelans won't actually see significant benefits from the agreement. The deal also sparked widespread condemnation of the U.S. takeover of Venezuela's oil reserves after the abduction of former President Nicolas Maduro and the First Lady Celia Flores in January. U.S. Senator Chris Van Hollen said, quote, this is proof Trump put our service members at risk to get Venezuelan oil for his billionaire buddies. Putting our soldiers' lives on the line for private profit is a gross dereliction of his constitutional duty, Senator Van Hollen said. In Nepal, more than 900 people have been confirmed dead after a massive wall of water, mud and debris crashed through a Himalayan river valley on the border with Tibet. The number of missing people has topped 4,700. Rescuers are now digging into roughly a dozen hydropower tunnels where more than 900 workers are trapped, debris blocking the entrances. Meanwhile, in Kathmandu, morgues are full as families are searching hospitals for their missing loved ones. Crews have buried hundreds of unidentified bodies in shallow graves. This is a farmer who has four missing family members.
9: Everyone is hoping to find relatives. The army camp is crowded, and we need to wait for some time. There is hope, but bodies may be lying in nearby fields or farmland. But their families, like us, are hopeful. I left my work in Kathmandu to come here and look for our missing relatives.
1: After headlines, we'll go to Kathmandu to speak with journalist Kunda Dixit. Back in the United States, at least one person has been confirmed dead and 15 are still missing at Grand Canyon National Park in Arizona after a flash flood swept through the canyon Saturday. Over 60 people were evacuated from the park. In immigration news, ICE plans to spend as much as $2 million to purchase robot dogs to aid in immigration enforcement operations. It follows the agency's recent decision to purchase electric shock gloves for officers. CBS News reports that in the span of 10 days, the Trump administration deported more than 100 immigrants from the U.S. to at least eight countries in Africa they have no ties to, among them Afghans who help U.S. military members. The U.S. deportees have been sent to the Central African Republic, Equatorial Guinea, Liberia, and several other nations across Africa's Trump expands secretive third country agreements. This comes as another federal appeals courts block the Trump administration's efforts to indefinitely detain immigrants without access to bond hearings. This was the eighth ruling rejecting the policy. In more related news, the Board of Immigration Appeals has overturned a policy that allowed people with deferred action for childhood arrivals, or DACA, to travel outside the United States and re-enter the country with government permission. The policy is known as advanced parole. The Trump administration will now have the ability to penalize DACA recipients who leave the U.S. under advanced parole by denying them the right to apply for permanent U.S. residency for at least 10 years. In the occupied West Bank, at least three Palestinians were killed in an Israeli airstrike on Jenin Friday. This was the first Israeli airstrike in the West Bank in months as Israel escalates military raids. The Palestine Red Crescent said Israeli soldiers briefly detained medics and blocked their access to the site of the strike. In more news from the West Bank, masked Israeli settlers assaulted a Palestinian woman and three members of an NBC news team reporting on the ground Saturday. The news crew was interviewing Aida Ahmed Abdullah and her family in the town of Jalud near Nablus when they were attacked. Abdullah and her family had been violently forced from their home by Israeli settlers. In Gaza, an Israeli strike killed two Palestinians, including a three-year-old boy identified as Tayyam Hamdan, in the central Gaza Strip on Sunday. Since last October's so-called ceasefire, Israel's killed over 1,200 Palestinians in Gaza. This comes as Haaretz reports armed Palestinian militias have become an operational arm of the Israeli army and the counterintelligence agency Shin Bet inside Gaza. In an Israeli Air Force officer who spoke with Haaretz said, quote, you see the state of Israel, the IDF and Shin Bet sending armed, trained militias to commit war crimes, and I'm the one who has to protect them during their operations so they don't get hurt, unquote. A federal judge has ruled that the Trump administration's violated the constitutional rights of international students in seeking to deport them for their pro-Palestinian activism and criticism of Israel. In her ruling, U.S. District Judge Noelle Wise wrote, quote, in the United States, free speech, including the freedom to criticize the government and its leaders, is not a sign of our democracy's fragility. It is evidence of its strength. That strength is diminished when members of our society, citizens and non-citizens alike, must self-censor and behave or suffer the government's retaliation, unquote. The lawsuit was filed by the student newspaper, the Stanford Daily, which claimed that some of its writers who are on student visas declined to cover pro-Palestinian protests or report on topics related to Israel and requested their articles on such topics be removed, fearing deportation. In Ukraine, a Russian attack on a weapons depot on Friday night triggered enormous explosions and fires that engulfed dozens of homes and buildings, killing 38 people. It's Russia's deadliest attack on Ukraine this year. On Saturday, Russian strikes on Kyiv killed a 2-year-old girl and injured 12 others. On Sunday, Russian troops dropped bombs on private houses, killing 2 people, including a 13-year-old. In Russia, Ukraine hit a commercial facility Sunday, killing 2 people. Another person was killed in a Ukrainian attack in the Russian-controlled part of Luhansk region in eastern Ukraine. President Trump Sunday threatened to report NBC's Kristen Welker to the FCC, the Federal Communications Commission, for her comments on Trump's endorsement of GOP candidates. In a post on Truth Social, Trump said Welker, who's the longtime host of Meet the Press, should face, quote, rebuke or punishment, unquote, from the FCC for saying Trump's political endorsements have yielded, quote, mixed results in recent primary elections ahead of midterms in November. Trump lashed out, quote, how can anyone be allowed to say this working for freely given public airwaves, unquote. Trump went on to accuse what he described as the, quote, radical left news, unquote, of harassment and libel. FCC Chair Brendan Carr has often sided with Trump in his attacks against the press and free speech. Here in New York, protesters gathered outside Madison Square Garden to rally against a visit from Mohan Bhagwat, the chief of the RSS, a far-right paramilitary organization closely linked to India's ruling BJP party. India's Prime Minister Narendra Modi is a member of the group, and Bhagwat's rally in New York marks the beginning of a global speaking tour for the 100th anniversary of the RSS. Democracy Now! Spoke to Sunny Singh, a Sikh activist at the rally.
10: The RSS has state power in India right now, which is not only a threat to people in my community as the Indian government targets us for assassinations in parts of the diaspora in the U.S. and Canada, but also to our Muslim brothers and sisters, our Christian brothers and sisters, other religious minorities, and Dalit and Bahujan people. So I stand in solidarity with all those communities. I'm also here to stand up for my own community.
1: And in Washington, D.C., 63 years after Martin Luther King stood on the steps of the Lincoln Memorial and delivered his I Have a Dream speech, thousands assembled Friday to warn against the attacks on voting rights. It comes as the Supreme Court this year significantly weakened Section 2 of the Voting Rights Act, making it harder for plaintiffs to challenge discriminatory voting maps. Friday's event drew union members, students, members of black fraternities and sororities, and activists from around the country. Speakers included Martin Luther King Jr.'s granddaughter, Yolanda Renee King, and his son, Martin Luther King III, as well as U.S. Senator Bernie Sanders of Vermont and Democratic Congressmember Alexandria Ocasio-Cortez of New York.
11: Be clear about the country that we are fighting for. We, the people, demand full, protected, and restored voting rights in the United States of America.
1: Civil rights leader Ron Daniels will join us later in the broadcast. He attended this weekend's commemoration and was there for the March on Washington in 1963. And those are some of the headlines. This is Democracy Now!, democracynow.org, The War and Peace Report. I'm Amy Goodman. In Nepal, more than 900 people have been confirmed dead after a massive wall of water, mud and debris crashed through a Himalayan river valley on the border with Tibet. More than 4,700 people are missing. Rescue efforts are also underway for more than 900 hydropower workers believed to be trapped in more than a dozen underground tunnels blocked by debris. Families are searching hospitals for the missing, and crews have buried hundreds of unidentified bodies in shallow graves. This is a Nepali man searching for missing family members.
12: Everyone is hoping to find relatives.
9: The army camp is crowded, and we need to wait for some time. There is hope, but bodies may be lying in nearby fields or farmland. But their families, like us, are hopeful. I left my work in Kathmandu to come here and look for our missing relatives.
1: On Sunday, the World Health Organization, WHO, partnered with the Nepal Army to rush essential supplies to flood-affected parts of central Nepal. This is WHO team lead in Nepal, Dr. Balinder Singh Chawla, describing the scale of the destruction.
12: We've washed away. There are families that have been washed away. The health facilities have been washed away. And people are in dire need of support. WHO has been trying to assess the needs and respond to the government of Nepal with whatever best we can at this moment. We have been supporting with our IEHK kits. We've been supporting with tents. We're supporting with other supplies as required. And there are other supplies that are coming from Kathmandu to this place.
1: For more, we go to Kathmandu, Nepal, where we're joined by Kunda Dixon. He's a former editor and current publisher of Nepali Times. His most recent piece is headlined, Nepal Avalanche Was Live on Drone Camera. Dixon is author of Dateline Earth, Journalism as If the Planet Mattered, and also a People's War trilogy of the Nepal conflict. He's also a media educator and chair of the Center for Investigative Journalism, Nepal. Kunda Dixit, welcome back to Democracy Now! It's an honor to have you with us. Our condolences over the horror of what has taken place. Well over 5,000 people dead or missing at this point. The numbers may be going up. Still, people are being searched for, especially in these hydroelectric hydropower tunnels. Can you talk about what's happening on the ground?
13: Well, on the ground, I think we're just picking up the pieces now. Hope is fading for most of those who are missing. This runs into thousands, mainly because many of them are buried under, 100, 200 meters of debris. Our bodies are being washed up in all the way down in India, 250 kilometers downstream. So this is a catastrophe of unimaginable proportions. I, in my career, have never seen anything like it. And we have covered other glacial lake bursts in the Himalaya before. Because there is so little news of bodies, their relatives are really distraught, as you showed here earlier. And they're, thronging to hospital morgues. The morgues are full, so their bodies are being buried after DNA identification so that they can be brought up later for cremation. But actually, the strange thing is there are very few bodies compared to the numbers who are missing. So it's a terrible situation. It's a huge human tragedy, but it's also an economic loss for the country. Much worse, in fact, than the 2015 earthquake in Nepal, which killed 9,000 people.
1: Can you talk about the fact—I mean, people refer to an act of God. We're talking about a glacier, something you have written about extensively, and the effects of climate change on your community, on the country of Nepal, on Tibet. And what this means when you are right next to the largest greenhouse gas emitter, China. And of course, I'm speaking to you from the historically largest greenhouse gas emitter, the United States, and what this means for a country like Nepal, not responsible, to say the least, for climate change.
13: Yeah, we're next to India and China, who are the biggest emitters together. But in per capita terms, they're not as high as industrialized countries, even now. And China is taking great leaps in renewable energy. So is India going that way. So this is historical. The buildup of greenhouse gases has led to this. We used to say that the glaciers are melting in the Himalaya. Now it seems like the mountains are cracking up. And this seems to be the case in this event, which happened on a mountain in Nepal, near the Chinese border, where mountains that are already fragile because of seismic activity are now losing the permafrost ice that used to be inside the cracks in the rocks, which have now melted because of global warming. And then the mountains are literally crumbling. And what happened this time, it seems, is that the rocks, the bedrock underneath the glacier gave way. So it came down with the rocks and the ice on top of it into the valley below, into a river that then flowed into Nepal. So this has sort of redefined what global warming and climate change is doing, not just to Nepal and the Himalaya, but to the planet.
1: Can you talk about what the Red Cross is saying right now? I mean, the number of people, we don't know the numbers at this point, and particularly the hydropower tunnels and what is happening?
13: Yeah, this happened on a river called the Trisuli, which actually starts in Tibet and flows into Nepal. And it is a major economic corridor. It is for tourism. A lot of trekkers and mountaineers go through this valley to go climb mountains and hike in them. It's an extremely scenic area. It's very beautiful. It's also the economic corridor to China, Nepal's second largest trading partner. Most of our trade goes through a border checkpoint, which now no longer exists, from Nepal into China. The highway leading to that checkpoint has been swept away. And it's also a conduit for pilgrims going up to holy lakes up in the mountains in Nepal as well as in Tibet. And this Friday was actually the full moon day, was one of the holiest days of the year for pilgrims. So the valley was full of tourists and pilgrims and travelers and traders, trucks and buses. So that's why the death toll among the visitors was so high. But we can't even imagine. I mean, no one has even calculated precisely the death toll among Nepali people in the settlements and the towns and the villages that were completely wiped off the map.
1: This is exiled Tibetan spiritual leader, the Dalai Lama, speaking on Sunday.
6: The recent flash floods in the Nepal-Tibet border region, particularly in the Kyrgyz on the Tibetan side and in the Rasuwa area of Nepal, have caused great loss of life, suffering, and destruction. For the benefit of the deceased, those missing, we will pray to Avalokiteshvara and recite the six-syllable mantra. May these prayers help and benefit all those affected by this tragedy.
1: Can you talk, Kunda Dixit, about what is needed from the international community at this point?
13: Well, I think at the point immediately we needed that specialized digging equipment to reach those tunnels of the hydropower plants that you mentioned. There are about 900 workers and engineers who are stuck inside. Some of them have been now approached, but they found no survivors inside and no sign of life. The others are in remote areas, and even the entrances have now been completely plugged by the sediment that came down the river. I think in the longer term, this is going to take years, if not a decade, to rehabilitate and find jobs and find economic activity, find homes for people who have been displaced downstream. And this is going to run into hundreds of thousands of people who will be affected indirectly. It might actually spur more out-migration to cities and abroad, people leaving just to take care of their families and to rebuild. The government is now, we have a new government in the last, it's just been in power for 6 months after the Gen Z uprising exactly a year ago. And they have some amazingly talented technocrats with international exposure. And I'm sure that, you know, they understand the gravity of the situation and are approaching in multilateral donors as well as countries abroad for specialized help, as well as long-term assistance for development and to get the economic activity going again.
1: And you face the possibility in this last 30 seconds of another flood, Kunda?
13: Yeah, it's raining heavily outside. I'm looking outside my window towards the north where the valley is. And I see on the weather radar that the area that where the flood originated behind Langtang Mountain is now under a very heavy thunderstorm and snowfall. So we're not out of these woods yet.
1: Mm. Kunda Dixit, former editor and current publisher of Nepali Time, most recent piece, Nepal Avalanche Was Live on Drone Camera, author of Dateline Earth, Journalism as If the Planet Mattered, and A People War Trilogy of the Nepal Conflict. Coming up, the Washington Post revealed several U.S. military leaders have advised the defense secretary against extending the war in Iran. We'll speak with William Hartung, author of The Trillion-Dollar War Machine. Stay with us.

0: Small Things by Cassie Velaza, performing at the Brooklyn Folk Festival. This is Democracy Now!, democracynow.org, The War and Peace Report. I'm Amy Goodman. The Washington Post revealed several U.S. military leaders have advised Defense Secretary Pete Hegseth against extending the war in Iran because the six-month-old war has degraded the military's ability to confront threats elsewhere. The warnings appeared in a classified assessment recently shared with Hegseth. The Washington Post reports the warnings were detailed by the heads of the Army, Navy, and Air Force, and the four-star commanders overseeing U.S. operations throughout Europe, Asia, and Latin America. This comes after multiple reports have revealed the U.S. is facing a munitions shortage. According to Reuters, the U.S. Army has used up much of its global stockpile of surface-to-surface long-range missiles. We're joined now by William Hartung, principal advisor at the Project on Government Oversight. His new piece for The Nation headlined The Real Reason There's a Munitions Shortage. His latest book is titled The Trillion-Dollar War Machine, How Runaway Military Spending Drives America into Foreign Wars and Bankrupts Us at Home. So what is the real reason for this shortage? And do you believe there is one, Bill?
1: Too many wars. I mean, if you're going to arm a genocide, wage an illegal war on Iran, the prior arming of Ukraine, you're going to run out of munitions. And of course, these interceptors are dealing with drones that cost tens of thousands. They cost millions. So the Pentagon is completely dysfunctional when it comes to fighting this kind of war. They have depleted some of these things to some degree, perhaps a third to a half. But the reason they're saying this is because then it would be ready for a war with China. If we have a war with China, we're in deep, deep trouble. We really have a diplomacy gap more than a munitions gap.
0: I mean, we were just reporting on the U.S. attacking Iran again for the first time in a month.
1: Yeah, well, I think Hegseth and Trump, they have a foreign policy more based on fantasy and the president's ego than any kind of analysis. I mean, he thought he was going to swoop in there, put in a leader that was conducive to U.S. interests, and he's got a six-month war on his hands. So whether they'll listen to the military leaders is hard to know, but the fact that they spoke up is kind of unique in Trump world.
0: Can you talk about the U.S. using, to say the least, expensive missiles to attack Iran's, to say the least, inexpensive drones?
1: Well, yeah. You know, an Iranian drone might cost $30,000 or $40,000. A cruise missile is $2 million. Some of the Patriot interceptor batteries are over $10 billion, rather.

0: F-35, the bombers, the aircraft
1: what
0: carriers.
1: What about the F-35, which you've, to say the least, criticized?
0: Well, it's probably the most dysfunctional weapons program in living memory. It was supposed to do many things, does none of them well. It's in the hangar half of the time. It was supposed to be a revolution in military procurement. It's kind of proven why you have to take those claims with a grain of salt, like the new tech claims about how the miracles they're going to do are probably just that, a marketing technique.
1: Can you talk about how the weapons are being used? Last week's Democracy Now! Headline, this comes as the Associated Press reports the Pentagon faces a beyond critical shortage of Patriot missile interceptors in Europe after exhausting most of its supply, defending U.S. bases and Israel from Iranian drones and missiles. Talk about the role of the interceptors, specifically what role they play in the U.S. defense of Israel.
0: Well, yes. You know, these drones can be quite capable, and as I said, they're relatively cheap by military terms. So to defend Israel, to defend U.S. bases, to defend U.S. communication nodes, they need to use these expensive missiles. And you can't build them quickly, so they've taken them from Europe. They'll probably use fewer in the Gulf, although they have to defend parts of the Gulf. So it's really, I think they thought they could bully their way to victory. And they really didn't build. Our military is less about defense than about enriching contractors. So that dysfunction is.
1: And what about that? The level of profit of the military contractors at this point?
0: Well, you know, more than half the Pentagon budget goes to contractors. And usually in wartime, they get more because they're supposed to go quicker and so forth. But for example, out of Ukraine, they gave General Dynamics money to build an ammunition plant that literally didn't produce anything in 2 years, as Politico, ProPublica reported. So this idea, push it out the door more quickly, is working against a dysfunctional arms industry.
1: Final comments on what people should understand at this point and what you feel should be the direction this country is going. And given the amount of dark money in politics right now, in campaign contributions, do you also hold the Democrats responsible?
0: Yeah, it's a bipartisan problem. Trump, of course, is shouting it from the rooftops. But I'm not worried about a munitions gap. I'm worried about a democracy gap, a public health gap, environmental protection gap, equality gap. Those are the things that are going to harm people, certainly more than Iran or even more than China. So we need to demand that rather than doubling down on a bigger arms industry, we start meeting people's needs.
1: William Hartung, principal advisor at the Project on Government Oversight, will link to your new piece, The Real Reason There's a Munitions Shortage. His latest book, co-authored with Ben Freeman, is titled The Trillion Dollar War Machine, How Runaway Military Spending Drives America into Foreign Wars and Bankrupts Us at Home. This is Democracy Now!, democracynow.org. I'm Amy Goodman. We turn now to Gary, Indiana, where thousands of residents recently spent 2 weeks without power following a storm that ripped through the majority black city. Indiana Governor Mike Braun and others have called for investigations into why it took the private utility company, Northern Indiana Public Service Company, NIPSCO, so long for power to be restored. NIPSCO is privately owned and partially owned by Blackstone. The blackout impacted all aspects of life, from residents being trapped in apartments to gas stations running out of fuel to grocery stores being forced to close. During the blackout, residents of Gary decried the company's failure to restore power.
2: You got to think about Gary is predominantly black. And look how they're treating us. It's terrible out here, man. It's terrible. And it shouldn't even be this way in 2026, man. 2026 is still like this, and it's terrible, man. It's terrible. I feel bad, to be honest with you, man.
1: Officials have estimated the storm might have resulted in up to $5 billion in damages in Gary and other Indiana communities. Gary is a majority black city, about 80%, which is home of what was once the world's largest steel mill in the world. But deindustrialization has taken its toll on the city. In the 60s, the city's population reached over 175,000. Today, it stands at under 70,000.

0: About a third of the population lives below the poverty line. We go now to Gary, Indiana, where we're joined by the city's mayor, Eddie Melton. Welcome to Democracy Now! Can you talk about the state of your city right now? As we reported over the last 2 weeks, tens of thousands of people without electricity and all that that means, and where you're standing right now.
1: Me on the show, as you can imagine, a city without power for over 2 weeks is still in recovery. We have about 95-97% of the population that is back with power. Many of the folks that are without power is because they received personal damage to their homes, ripping off weatherheads and things of that nature. So we've been raising the dollars before there was a commitment from the state and federal government so we can help those individuals restore power. So we're still in the recovery phase as we speak.
0: Can you talk about the role of the private energy company NIPSCO for the country, for the world to understand what took place? Actually, you used to work for them. Is that right, Mayor Melton?
1: Yeah, absolutely. So I understand the process. So I would tell you that for a storm that came through, they said it's almost as a Category 2 hurricane came through Northwest Indiana, swept through three counties, Lake County, Porter County, and LaPorte County, portions of LaPorte County. Heavy wind and rain. That rain went to central Indiana, where there's significant flooding that occurred there as well, ripping trees up out of the ground, causing a lot of destruction to our grid system. So, having worked there, I understand the process of restoration of power. I didn't work on the operations side, but I dealt much with that aspect of it. And knowing mutual aid that comes from other communities, I was saddened to see that we didn't receive that mutual aid as much as the size of Gary is. Gary is 52 square miles, so it takes a significant amount of labor and hands on deck to restore a lot of that system.
0: When the city, when the state, when the company announced its restoration, did it mention, was Gary even included in the schedule?
1: That was where the initial outcry from us started. When an energy company releases their estimated time of restoration, it typically lists out those communities in certain regional areas and pockets. But this was an abnormal storm. And I urged the utility company to break down the city separate from the other regional populations that they were identifying. When we did not see Gary listed in the beginning, it felt as if we were being left behind and overlooked. So we pressed and we called before the public and we told them to come before the public to do a press conference to articulate what was the problem, how long it was going to take for restoration, and to start listing Gary separately from other cities so we can have an accurate account and we can track it from a transparency perspective.
0: Do you think it had something to do with Gary being more than 80% Black, a third of the population under the poverty line?
1: Well, that's what I felt at that moment. When you look and you do not see your city listed on there. Now, granted, there were other cities that weren't mentioned. But when your power is out at your home and you're in your city, you're looking for your city. So to omit the city, it felt very overlooking and not the direct attention that it need in an emergency such as that.
0: Many climate studies have shown that climate chaos we're experiencing all over this country, not to mention the world. We were just talking about Nepal. Will disproportionately hurt under-resourced and underserved communities. Can you talk about the efforts underway in Indiana to protect its citizens from future storms and also the lawsuits that have already been brought, for example, against NIPSCO?
1: Yes. So we put together a series of demands to the utility company. One of that is hardening the infrastructure. If we had six storms last year, and this year we've had 14 already before the end of the year. And we've never seen wind this strong before. If we're seeing winds close to 100 mile or over 100 miles an hour, they need to ensure that the utility grid system is going to sustain that type of wind. So there's going to be, what type of poles are going to be used? Are they going to be hardened with a different type of material instead of just the typical wood, wooden poles? Are they going to put cement in the base of these? Are they going to upgrade the circuitry as well as the transformers? All of this stuff has to take place for a city the size of Gary to endure more and severe storms. Right now, we have received the federal declaration of a natural disaster for the state of Indiana. And this, the governor himself also provided some resources. And today there'll be FEMA will be on the ground. I'll be meeting with FEMA hands on and the governor to ensure that the resources are deployed throughout the entire city.
0: Eddie Melton, I want to thank you for being with us, mayor of Gary, Indiana. This is Democracy Now!, democracynow.org, the War and Peace Report. I'm Amy Goodman. In 1972, Gary, Indiana, was the site of the historic National Black Political Convention. To many, it was known as the Gary Convention. Its impact still felt today. Among those who attended, Coretta Scott King, Betty Shabazz, the wife of Malcolm X, Jesse Jackson, Bobby Seale, Louis Farrakhan, Shirley Chisholm, Harry Belafonte, Amiri Baraka, the great New Jersey poet, and others. The convention led to the founding of the National Black Political Assembly. Our next guest, Ron Daniels, served as president of the assembly from 1974 to 1980. Ron Daniels joins us now, president of the Institute of the Black World 21st Century, convener of the National African American Reparations Commission, host of Vantage Point on WBAI 99.5 FM New York and on the Pacifica Network, just back, actually, from the 63rd anniversary of the March on Washington, where thousands gathered this weekend for that incredible day 63 years ago when Dr. King gave his I Have a Dream speech. Dr. Daniels, if you can start off by talking about placing Gary, Indiana, in this political context, this historical context that many young people who are watching and listening to this show right now had never heard of.
2: Well, there are a lot of young people now asking about the Gary National Black Political Convention. It was one of the great gatherings in the history of Black people in this country. I did have the honor of playing an incredible role in it, actually coming out of Youngstown, Ohio. I'm listening to all of these steel towns, and Youngstown is a steel town. Had the opportunity to serve as co-convener of the Ohio delegation, along with Mayor Stokes of Cleveland. And so there, the Gary Convention set forth a Black political agenda, which, if you look at it, and I read it occasionally, you would think we're still in the same spot. We're not actually in the same spot, but some of the same issues, D.C. statehood, for example, that was raised at the March on Washington. I'm reflecting back on how D.C. statehood was a major call at the Gary National Black Political Convention. Its historic outcome, really, more than anything else, was it led to a watershed number of Black elected officials leaving with the idea that it wasn't necessarily the skin color or the character of a person that was important or the individuals. It was about an agenda. No permanent friends, no permanent enemies, but a permanent agenda. That process of having periodic gatherings to say, what is our agenda? That's what we should be fighting for. And when I think about Gary, I think about Richard Gordon Hatcher, one of the most, I think, the most influential and most progressive mayor of his time, along with Marion Barry of Washington, D.C., and Mayor Jackson first term. He and I were very close friends. We worked together in the Jackson campaign. Of course, he was chairman of the 1988 Jackson for President campaign. I served as a deputy campaign manager. And when you look at really where we are today in terms of urban policy, you look at Gary and you raise the question about cities being left back, the whole question of deindustrialization. You had Mayor Hatcher, one of the most progressive mayors. He was sharp. He was brilliant. But the fact of the matter is that town was run by U.S. Steel. U.S. Steel was the second largest steel producing center. It may have had the biggest plant. Pittsburgh, number one, Gary number two, Youngstown was number four. So whatever, when U.S. Steel dictated its terms, or when U.S. Steel eventually pulled out, it was a devastating blow to the city of Gary, leading to increasing crime and poverty, that the kind of situation that you see now. And it really raises questions really about an agenda moving forward. For example, I'm listening about the private electrical company. Well, you know, Amy, one of the things that a lot of people have forgotten about is there was a time when we had a much more robust public space. And I argue that the public space is the great equalizer in a racialized capitalist system. So we need public utilities. But instead of having public utilities, we're negotiating with private utilities. And they don't serve almost any community well, but they certainly don't serve Black and brown and marginalized communities well. And I do mean by that also poor white communities. So there's a lot to be unpacked in terms of what's going on in Gary. But it's also important to look forward in this moment to the need of Black folks to come together. You know, one of the outcomes, ultimately, that relationship between Richard Gordon Hatcher and Jesse Jackson, the Rainbow Coalition. We're in a period now where we need something similar to a Rainbow Coalition to really address the critical issues that were talked about at the March on Washington that just occurred. Kudos to Reverend Sharpton and Martin King III and Andrea Waters King for convening again a huge number of leaders that came together, which we need for this moment, because this is one of, if not the most dangerous moment in the history of these United States of America. That's the negative side. The positive side is we have the capacity, utilizing the concept of King's beloved community and a rainbow formation, to actually lead the way to a very positive agenda. In fact, a game-changing, transformative agenda that will deal with finally getting rid of some of the kinds of things that you just talked about, the money, dark money in politics, and also really beginning to deal with the question of a basic standard of living for all human beings in this society, in terms of not only Medicare for Air, but Medicare for all. McKean's call for guaranteed annual income, a Bill of Rights, and we talk about education for all. These bold ideas is what we need right now. Bold, bold, transformative ideas.
0: Ron Daniels, on Friday, you were in Washington, D.C., 63 years after Dr. Martin Luther King stood on the steps of the Lincoln Memorial and gave his I Have a Dream speech. Thousands assembled on Friday, including you, to warn against the attacks on voting rights. Among the people who spoke, Martin Luther King's son, Martin Luther King, Senator Bernie Sanders, Alexandria Ocasio-Cortez, as well as Martin Luther King Jr.'s granddaughter, Yolanda Renee King.
3: We will pick up the baton. We will restore the dream when voting rights are weakened. We will restore the dream when hatred tries to divide us. We will restore the dream when children are afraid to go to school. We will restore the dream when people are threatened, are treated as less than human because of their race, religion, gender, immigration status, whom they love, how much money they have, or where they were born. We will restore the dream.
0: So that is Martin Luther King Jr.'s granddaughter, Yolanda Renee King, speaking. You were there on Friday, Dr. Ron Daniels, and you were there 63 years ago. Your final comments about the significance of this moment and the attack on the Voting Rights Act and voting overall.
2: Well, I think the other theme is we're not going back. And we need to know that history because we've been here before. Every time there's been significant progress in terms of Black Americans and people of color and the oppressed, there's been a backlash. This is the ugliest backlash we've seen. It is perhaps the sort of the dying gasp of a system that needs a major overhaul. And one of the things that was so inspiring about the March on Washington, there were really, really thousands of young people there as well. And they spoke out. You saw them assembled under the leadership of the NAN Youth Division and whatever. So I'm very optimistic that, as Maya Angelou says, strong young women and men, strong people keep coming on. We are going to change this country, no matter how difficult it is. We're not going back.
0: Dr. Ron Daniels, president of the Institute of the Black World, 21st Century. Thank you so much for being with us. Coming up, Jane Fonda remembers Dolly Parton, who was laid to rest this weekend. They starred together in 9 to 5.
4: Working 9 to 5.
0: Jane Fonda and Lily Tomlin, who together starred in 9 to 5. This is Democracy Now!, democracynow.org. I'm Amy Goodman. Yes, the legendary singer-songwriter, country superstar Dolly Parton, who died Tuesday in Nashville, Tennessee, surrounded by her loved ones, 80 years old, reportedly battling cancer, was laid to rest in a private burial Friday. News of Parton's death sparked tributes around the world, honoring a musical legacy that spanned decades. Dolly Parton won multiple Grammys, numerous other awards. She also starred in the 1980 film 9 to 5, yes, with Lily Tomlin and Jane Fonda. I spoke with Jane Fonda this weekend behind the stage at the Middlebury New Filmmakers Festival, where she was being honored and has a new film, Gaslit. I asked her about her relationship with Dolly Parton and the film 9 to 5.
5: So this is how 9 to 5 came to be what it was. Back in the 70s, the anti-Vietnam War movement, our movement was called the Indochina Peace Campaign, and one of my colleagues was Karen Nussbaum, an activist from Boston, and her day job was organizing women office workers. And every time she'd see me, she'd tell me stories about the kind of things that women office workers had to put up with. And eventually I said, I got to make a movie about this. And it began as a kind of a dark comedy, but dark. And then one day I heard that Lily Tomlin was doing a one-woman show downtown called Appearing Nightly. And I had never seen her work. And I went down and I saw her, 15 characters, and she embodied every one of them. I was smitten. I had never seen that kind of brilliance before. And as I was driving home, I was enjoying myself. I'd had a beer. I was driving, and I realized that I couldn't make a movie about secretaries without Lily Tomlin being in it. I didn't want to. And I turned on the radio, and it's Two Doors Down. Dolly Parton is singing Two Doors Down. And I suddenly saw Dolly. She's a secretary. She's typing. She can't see her fingers. I thought, oh, my God. Dolly, Lily, and Jane. Needless to say, we had to approach it a little differently. It became an outright comedy and directed by Colin Higgins, and the rest is history. But that's how it came about.
6: And what was it like working with Dolly? You gave her her first acting job.
5: That's right, I did. Well, first day of work, she shows up and she's memorized the entire script. She thought that she was supposed to learn it all. And then one day, about, I don't know, 3 or 4 weeks into the shooting, she called me and Lily over during the lunch break. Come here. And, you know, she had little nails like this. She came in the corner and she said, oh, I think I've written a song. And she starts singing 9 to 5 using her nails as percussion instruments. And I just, Lily and I looked at each other. We both had the biggest goosebumps we'd ever had. And it was like, oh, my God.
4: Working 9 to 5. Woo! Living, living, getting better. Yeah, it's all making it
5: now. This is it. This is it. At least the song is going to be a hit. This is great. This is the anthem of the secretaries movement. And Dolly, if she had gotten to the end of the day without her and her friends laughing so hard they had to cross their legs, then she would create a cause for laughter. She laughed all the time and made sure that everybody around her guffawed all the time. I know because I spent 10 days with her on her tour bus, touring Appalachia, Missouri, Tennessee, Arkansas, because I was about to play a hillbilly, and Dolly's the only hillbilly I knew, so she helped me find find a hillbilly that I could base my character on.
6: And you've talked about how smart Dolly was. She often said, I'm not insulted when someone says dumb blonde, because I'm not dumb and I'm not a blonde.
5: I know. She wasn't dumb. She had the ability, like X-ray vision, she could see through people to their essence. Whatever the outside was, she could see, good or bad, to the essence of a person, which is interesting, because what she saw in me was a virgin. She told Lily, she said, Jane's like a virgin.
6: And you sang with her?
5: One of the ways that she helped me was a character of the hillbilly that I played in The Dollmaker. She invited me to Nashville, and then we spent 10 days driving through Appalachia and meeting people. But the first night I was in Nashville, she announced to me that I was coming with her to the Grand Ole Opry, and I was going to sing backup. I sang backup for Dolly at the Grand Ole Opry. Nobody knew who I was. This was 1977, I think, 78. And, I sang back up with Dolly.
6: As we talk today, Dolly was just buried. But the legend of Dolly Parton will live on. What did she ultimately mean to you?
5: She meant love. She really did. She loved everyone. One day we were on a photo session, me, Dolly, and Lily. And for fun, we crossed our eyes, and they took a picture of us with our eyes crossed, and she got very upset. She said, we never can show this to anybody. She said, it looks like we're making fun. I have a relative who's cross-eyed. I don't ever want to see this picture. You know, she just... You know, I was in deep hollows of Tennessee and Arkansas, where people lived in tar paper shacks with no electricity or running water. And she would come in her full regalia. I never saw her without full regalia. And they loved her so much that they accepted my presence. And it was so clear that she absolutely respected them. That was why there was so much love. She never played down. She always was pulled together. She was always who she was, out of respect for her fans. She taught me the importance of acknowledging and respecting fans.
6: And finally, would you call Dolly a feminist?
5: Oh, absolutely. Absolutely. She knew from the get-go who she was. She knew that people would make fun of who she was because of how she looked. And so she did it first, and she did it so smart. And she was always in charge of her life. She was always in charge of her talent and her business and her career. It came from her. So yes, she was in charge of her life. She was a feminist.
6: Jane Fonda, thanks so much.
0: The legendary actor and activist Jane Fonda speaking about Dolly Parton. They starred together in the film 9 to 5 with Lily Tomlin. Dolly Parton was laid to rest next to her husband, Carl Dean, in a private burial on Friday in Nashville, Tennessee. Jane Fonda's new film is Gaslit. We'll talk more about that in the coming weeks. And that does it for today's show. A very happy birthday to Hani Masood. I'll be at the Firehouse Cinema at DCTV in Manhattan today for the Q&A after the 3:30 screening of the documentary Runa See Me. On Saturday, September 5th, I'll be in Madison, Wisconsin at the Barrymore Theater at 7:30 for a screening of Steal the Story, Please. And in Chicago on Sunday, check out democracynow.org. Special thanks to Mike Burke and Nicole Salazar. I'm Amy Goodman. Thanks for joining us.
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8: There's a chance of showers this morning, then showers are likely, with possibly a thunderstorm this afternoon. High temperatures will be around 80. The chance of showers and thunderstorms continues overnight, then tapers off in the early morning hours with lows around 67. For Tuesday, again a chance of showers and thunderstorms with highs around 87. This is WRFI.

0: Welcome to Counterspin, your weekly look behind the headlines. I'm Janine Jackson. This week on Counterspin, corporate news media obscure it almost as though it were their job, but we still understand that laws and policies land on differently situated people differently. I can believe that there are millionaire congresspeople who truly can't imagine pushing through a sickness or ignoring a health concern because they can't afford the doctor visit. People who haven't ever even waited for an appointment or struggled to fit it around their work schedule. But that's the reality of millions of us, most of us. So current corporate media talking about how universal care or Medicare for all is, as Forbes magazine puts it, a brand, not a plan. Media who elite-splain that, oh, you don't want to live in Canada, just trust us on that. They don't speak for the most of us who just want to see a doctor in a regular way, please. But they can speak over us. We'll talk about Medicare for All and the things you're likely to read about it with Abdullah Shihipar, public health researcher and writer from the Brown University School of Public Health. That's coming up this week on Counterspin. But first, a quick look back at some recent press. Cameras off the president right now. This direct command could be heard this weekend on the live broadcast of the Freedom 250 Grand Prix, an IndyCar street race orchestrated by Trump's administration as part of its MAGA-branded commemoration of the nation's anniversary. The entire three-hour thing was live broadcast on Fox, alongside footage of Donald Trump and Melania Trump as they sat in the front row presidential suite. At one point, the presidential couple appeared to engage in heated conversation. Some people thought it was about the president of Trump's personal assistant, Natalie Harp. In any event, a terse command from a camera operator could be heard. Quote, I need the cameras off the president right now. Cameras off the president right now. Turn the cameras. Close quote. A camera operator replied, quote, we're the pool with President Trump for the entire networks, Fox, CNN, CBS, ABC. Close quote. The response, I understand that. We've asked you to turn the cameras off of the presidential suite. Now, this command from a staffer wearing an IndyCar uniform was an astonishing call, frankly, for press censorship on behalf of Trump, not to mention a direct violation of the First Amendment freedom of press. Louise Liu wrote this up for fair.org. You can find it there. But as Brandon Keefe, an investigative reporter for Atlanta News First, posted on X, you can tell us where we can be. You cannot tell us what to film. Cameras off is an unlawful order from government, especially when recording an elected official. The First Amendment allows the press to record in any place they're allowed to be present. What's maybe more surprising is that none of the major outlets, including the outlets for which that camera person was working, acknowledged this blatant assault on the freedom of the press. Coverage of the Grand Prix from Fox, CBS, and ABC operated as usual, highlighting race victories and logistics. CNN correspondent Brian Todd reported that the race was a real success. Only independent outlets like the Atlanta Black Star, Raw Story, or Crooks and Liars, or overseas publications like the British-based Mirror or Spanish sports outlet Diario AS published pieces highlighting this infringement. So why have establishment media stayed silent? It's curious because media actually have an obligation to act as watchdogs, to report on those in power and keep the public informed on wrongdoing and corruption. Networks have billions of dollars at their disposal, more resources than many another media format to stand up to a wildly, overtly censorious White House. If they choose collective silence about violations of their press freedoms, why would ordinary people rely on them to stand up for us on anything? And you do have to wonder, when will corporate news media declare Donald Trump a weirdo whose words should be given the exact credence that you would give a weirdo? Trump said at a convention in South Carolina that, quote, "In fact, hospitals now are doing reverse surgery at my order," close quote, talking about U.S. hospitals performing reverse surgery on transgender people because he ordered them to do that. You heard that, and serious grown-up reporters heard it too. But rather than headlines asking, what the actual hot, hateful nonsense are we living through? And why don't journalists just say that it's wild that the U.S. president is a flaming nutbag? Instead, we got The Advocate quoting a Joe Biden guy, Adrian Shanker, saying, quote, "The reality is that he should leave medical decision-making up to the patient and their providers to discuss what medical care is right for a certain patient," close quote. Fine. That piece spells out that Trump's 2025 executive order directed federal agencies to withhold funding from institutions providing puberty blockers, hormones, or surgery to people younger than 19, but didn't direct hospitals to perform surgical reversals. But is that the story here? Not that the president is talking about trans reverse surgeries and how they're happening at his personal direction? The Advocate cites Shanker saying, quote, "Hospitals really should not be agreeing to such nonsense. There's a long-established standard of care around transgender medicine, and that's what should be guiding the provision of care in this country, not unscientific decisions negotiated by a weaponized Department of Justice to harm trans people's access to care," close quote. Can we add that journalistic institutions should also not be agreeing to such nonsense, as there's a long-established standard of not just typing out whatever codswallop a powerful person says without calling it what it is and talking about what you, as an institution specifically protected by a constitutional amendment, plan to do about it? You're listening to Counterspin, brought to you each week by the Media Watch Group FAIR. From "Our System is in Dire Straits, Progressive Democrats Hold Medicare for All Hearing," to "Why the DSA's Medicare for All Dream Threatens Us with a Real-Life Nightmare," from "Universal Health Coverage Could Save $1 trillion and 114,000 Lives Every Year," Yale Study projects, to "Socialist Chic and the Medicare for All Sham." Headlines are telling us a range of stories about the proposal called Medicare for All. Much of it, like Forbes magazine saying Medicare for All is a brand, not a plan, is familiar capitalist scaremongering, and some is a similarly familiar brand of shushing. Let's ask for less, because if we say what we really want, they'll come for us. A recent article by our guest says, yes, quote, "Any attempt to expand health care or protect gains will be met with organized political resistance. So why not go for the moon?" Close quote. The moon, in this case, is millions of people in this nominally wealthy industrialized country not having to choose between seeing the doctor and making rent. Abdullah Shihapar is a public health researcher and writer. He leads narrative projects and policy impact initiatives at the People, Place, and Health Collective at the Brown University School of Public Health. His article, co-authored with Brandon Marshall, titled "Medicare for All is Making a Comeback," appeared recently in The New Republic. He joins us now by phone from Providence, Rhode Island. Welcome to Counterspin, Abdullah Shihapar.
1: Thank you for having me. Happy to be here.
0: Well, I would like to ask you to start, as your article does, with the problem, you know, with the current landscape, which only a fantasist would say is not a problem. If people being able to get health care is the goal, then this country is failing, and that's not really contestable unless your paycheck depends on contesting it. But if you could just start with where we're at in terms of healthcare in this country and where we might be next year, right?
1: Yeah, where we're at in terms of healthcare is not good. So healthcare in the United States has always been a sort of tenuous situation, right? People are quite familiar with the hassles of, even if you are insured, dealing with insurance companies, getting authorization, dealing with co-pays and deductibles and navigating all of that. And for the last 10, 15 years, American healthcare policy has really been a bit of a wave, a bit of a seesaw. We expand healthcare for a bunch of people, and then it's being taken away. And so we saw a big expansion during the Affordable Care Act, which, you know, crucially expanded Medicaid for millions of people, created the marketplace, and was a good step in the right direction for broader healthcare reform and getting us to universal coverage eventually. But now we are in a contraction. And during the COVID-19 pandemic, right, we saw modifications being made for continuous enrollment off Medicaid. When the government just continued to enroll people or keep people enrolled in Medicaid, that in itself, because there were no longer, you know, onerous documentation requirements, people having to navigate bureaucracy, that in itself kept millions of people on care. And as soon as 3 years later that was ended, we saw millions of people be disenrolled, even if some of them were temporarily disenrolled. So now we are in what I would say a serious contraction period. Already, because the enhanced tax credits for the marketplace plans, because those tax credits expired, we saw millions of people just drop health insurance, right? And now, because of the changes to Medicaid that are occurring under the One Big Beautiful Bill Act, we will see millions of people, again, drop off of Medicaid starting next year. And this is for two reasons. First of all, I should say that 92% of the people who are currently on Medicaid should still be eligible for Medicaid.
0: Right.
1: There are some people who are being writ large, who are being removed, and these are certain classifications of immigrants. But apart from that, a lot of people, in theory, should be able to maintain their Medicaid. But the government has introduced a variety of new paperwork requirements, the amount of times you have to renew your Medicaid. They have taken that from annual to 6 months. They have introduced work requirements. All of these sort of bureaucratic hurdles are designed to kick people off care and produce savings for the government. And so as a result, people who are totally eligible for care under the law, that very same law is what is kicking them off because they cannot meet those paperwork requirements. So we are going to see millions of people lose care next year, and we are in a very dire situation.
0: And I really appreciate your separating the reality versus the paper. You know, I personally hate having to say One Big Beautiful Act. You know, that's just crazy. But I just want to underscore that you're saying 92% of people will still be eligible for Medicaid coverage, except that's not where life is lived. Being eligible on paper is not going to translate to people actually getting care because of these paperwork and bureaucratic hurdles that are being presented, right?
1: Yeah, absolutely. Let's take, for instance, a lot of people who receive Medicaid currently. Some people who receive Medicaid don't have any fixed address. They are unhoused, so they receive their mail at, a homeless shelter or whatever. And so if your state is really proactive about wanting to keep you enrolled in Medicaid, so I can say, for instance, Rhode Island is undergoing a very proactive a campaign to make sure that people are enrolled. They're doing things like making sure that enrollments can be automatic as much as possible, so they can match data sources on their back end, so the barriers for people are as low as possible.
0: Right.
1: But that depends on if you're in a state that actually is invested in keeping people on Medicaid. Some states are not invested in doing that. And so if you're in a state like, you know, Nebraska or Oklahoma or, you know, Texas, which hasn't even expanded Medicaid, you're going to, you know, navigate that process alone. So if the government asks you for certain paperwork to keep you enrolled and you miss that notice or you don't happen to have that documentation, your care can be interrupted. And, you know, that can have dramatic consequences if you depend on that care for routine things like wound care, or you are getting, like, treatment for cancer or something like that, right? And so, as we know, even if folks don't deal with Medicaid, right? So folks who aren't on Medicaid may not realize, oh, well, you know, because of the potential fraud or something like that, and these people are getting free health care, you know, isn't it a good thing to make sure that the right people are getting the right care, and what's wrong with more paperwork?
0: Right.
1: And what I would say to people is, like, remember the snafu around the Real ID, around, like, you know, anyone going to the DMV, for instance, right? Even just, like, getting your driver's license renewed. Everyone hates that process, right? Everyone hates waiting in line, going to the DMV with what you think are the right documents, but then finding out actually you're missing this form or that form, whatever. I would ask people to think about government bureaucracy and how annoying it is to navigate in your own lives. Now imagine that for Medicaid and the consequences being way more severe when you don't have that right document, right? It's months, it's potentially weeks or months of missed care if you get back on it. And, you know, potentially losing healthcare totally.
0: Mm-hmm.
1: Like we saw with, in Arizona with the SNAP changes, right? States that are under-resourced with do not have enough staff, do not have enough case managers. When someone gets kicked off, the wait to get back on can be months or weeks, and those have dramatic consequences.
0: Absolutely. Absolutely. Well, like, there's a certain admixture of the coverage. And I will say that a lot of it is op-eds and letters to the editor. That's still media making choices. But a lot of it is, yeah, you may have heard that other countries do this better, but actually they don't, you know. The U.S. has worse life expectancy, higher infant mortality than other quote-unquote industrialized countries. And yet somehow these outcomes, this experience is presented as the price of freedom or the price of choice. What could we learn from other countries? And it's not that they're perfect, but geez Louise, we could learn something. Yeah.
1: I think if you ask any American on the street, if they feel free or if they have choice when they're navigating their healthcare, most of them would say no, right? It's the illusion of choice, right? Oftentimes, they don't have the choice of doctor because if your insurance company happens to include the doctor that you like seeing in your network, great. Otherwise, you know, I guess you have to find a new doctor.
0: Mm-hmm.
1: And if your employer decides to change the insurance company that you're working with, well, then, you know, too bad if you've been seeing that doctor for so long. If you need that procedure and then a doctor, you know, can't get the authorization for it, well, you know, that sucks, I guess, right?
0: Mm-hmm.
1: There's this sort of, yes, we have healthcare on the private market, but that doesn't necessarily lead to more consumer choice, and it doesn't even lead to this sort of idea of freedom. What has happened is we have created a healthcare system that is dramatically more expensive than any other country spends on healthcare, in part because we have introduced so many bureaucratic hurdles that are designed to deny people care to increase profit, right, or increase the profit margin. And that creates incentives for folks to get as much money as they can out of the system when different parts of the system are trying to squeeze as much money as they can out of it. And also all those, you know, barriers and paperwork and bureaucracy, that also adds additional costs, right? So complexity is lack of freedom, is lack of choice, and it's increased costs. That all translates to worse health outcomes, right? Because if healthcare is something that is difficult to access, then you're not going to get preventative care. Even if you have health insurance, right? If going to the doctor and navigating insurance is just something you don't want to deal with, you're not going to go and see a preventative specialist. You're not going to go and get routine screenings. And so let's say that's a cancer that could have been caught earlier, right? Which is not only good for the person, but it's also reduced costs on the healthcare system.
0: Right.
1: That cancer is then caught way too late, which then leads to worse outcomes for that person, potentially death, and also higher costs on the healthcare system. Right? So every other country has figured this out, or most of our industrialized counterparts have figured this out. The systems are not perfect, but they've made systems that are just far less complex, far less hassle, and lead to way better outcomes for individuals.
0: I want to say, you know, caregivers want to give care, you know? I feel like we have and will have more of people who are sick and vulnerable, and the person in front of them is someone who is constrained by rules they didn't write, you know?
1: Yeah.
0: And then they're going to fight each other while the people making the rules and making the bank are not even in the room. Yeah.
1: Absolutely.
0: It infuriates me, you know? And
1: absolutely.
0: And the idea that I've seen the expression pie in the sky used, you know, the idea that you should do anything other than, you know, spend a week filling out your mother's paperwork to make sure that she can get her cancer care, or to prove that just because she has cancer, you know, is she actually not able to work, which is a new thing that's being introduced.
1: Yes.
0: The conversation to me is so disappointing, I guess,
1: for
0: is
1: sure.
0: Where I'll land, disheartening, because there are better options.
1: For sure, for sure.
0: You know, so what would you say about media and the public conversation, you know?
1: Yeah, what I would say is that Medicare for All is a system that can be built. It is a system that was built elsewhere. It can absolutely be built in the United States. You know, the laws can be written, the technical regulations can be drawn up. That can all be done, just like it can be done when Medicaid is constricted, just like it can be done when we take away healthcare, right? We can definitely build systems that are, like, thought out and, you know, account for complexities and account for, you know, all the things that naysayers will point out. Those systems can be built, right? And there are technical explanations as to how we will get there. Just like what the Yale study showed, right? There's also cost effectiveness, right? That, like, yes, Medicare for All will cost us this much, but then there are all these savings that we have to take into consideration, right? I think most of us, including employers, would rather have a tax, paying a few $100 more every year in taxes, as opposed to having the sort of monthly premiums that we have to pay, or if you're an employer, that you have to pay for your employee's health insurance, right? Taking all of those sort of cost savings that would be had with Medicare for All sort of offsets any sort of, you know, potential cost that people are raising as a barrier, which, you know, we don't raise when we are, like, you know, passing tax cuts, for instance, right? Or when we are expanding defense budgets. There is always money to pay for things. It's whether or not something is a priority. The people who are, you know, well-intended, people who want to expand, who are invested in expanding healthcare in the U.S. for very so long, we've sort of adopted and internalized this idea of Medicare for All, this sort of pie-in-the-sky idea, even though every other European and our neighbors to the north in Canada do it. But because we've internalized this idea of it being unserious to begin with, we put forward proposals that are, you know, good reform proposals to expand healthcare as a sort of, like, serious proposal, as the one that we're willing to fight for. And I think that's a real mistake. I think those proposals should be seen as compromises on the way to Medicare for All. But we should always continue to propose Medicare for All as a serious policy option, and one that polling shows that most Americans are ready for. And I hope, in, you know, whenever the next administration comes, that this is something that, you know, will be taken seriously and will be pushed not only by, you know, individuals who you advocate for it, or the public and policymakers, but I hope that, you know, medical associations, public health associations, you know, finally see this as a real needed policy solution, in part to sort of deal with the damage that we will see from these Medicaid cuts.
0: Absolutely. I just want to ask you a final question. I know that you work on overdose and what's been dubbed the opioid crisis. And, you know, I think to drill it down for some folks, could you speak to what the effects of Medicare for All, or, you know, in terms of that set of issues, which, you know, in media, they're on two separate pages. They're going to have a story about opioid overdoses on one page, and then the story about Medicare for All is going to be on a different policy page. And if we don't connect those dots, then we're not getting the story. And I just wonder, final thoughts from you, like, how do you connect these things?
1: Well, for one thing is that it's so much easier for people to get treatment. Medicaid, for instance, right now pays for over 90% of people receiving substance use treatment at a methadone clinic, right? Mm-hmm. Which these Medicaid cuts are seriously threatening, even though, and as I could go down that rabbit hole, but having Medicare for All just removes the healthcare system as one barrier to worry about when it comes to dealing with precarious populations and for caring with people who may have a substance use issue or an addiction issue, whatever. Right? It's just one less thing that you have to worry about. And then, you know, obviously there are a whole host of things in society that affect people's health, like housing and employment and what have you. But having a universal healthcare system, right, ensures that they can get the treatment that they need, that you don't have to worry about costing or anything like that, or access when people get the treatment. They will go and see preventative treatment, so issues can be caught a lot quicker. Like if it's an injury potentially, right, and someone is avoiding care because they're worried about the cost of dealing with that,
0: right.
1: So they're avoiding care. Then that could potentially then lead to them, you know, self-medicating and, you know, buying drugs off the street, which could then lead to an overdose, right? If you just take the cost element out of it and someone isn't worried about cost and goes to the doctor, gets treated, and then their pain goes away or the issue is managed, right, that, you know, interrupts a pathway that's potentially deadly to, like, buying drugs off the street and, you know, overdosing because you can't take the pain. And there's so many more examples where we can interrupt worse outcomes just by providing preventative care earlier. And why aren't people getting preventative care? It's because of the cost.
0: Right.
1: So Medicare for All, it's not a panacea for all of our social problems, but right now, lack of healthcare access makes our social problems worse, right? This would not only alleviate some of that, but it would also just be one less thing to worry about.
0: All right. We'll end on that note. We've been speaking with Abdulashi Hippar, public health researcher and writer. His piece, co-authored with Brandon Marshall, appeared recently in The New Republic. Abdulashi Hippar, thank you so much for joining us this week on Counterspin.
1: Thanks for having me.
0: And that's it for Counterspin for this week. 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The show is engineered by Michael Cherry. I'm Janine Jackson. 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

0: I'm Dr. Anthony Lizerwitz, and this is Climate Connections. Jonathan Klein says the students he met at a climate protest in 2019 were angry. He had taken his daughter and her friends to a school strike in San Francisco, where thousands of students were protesting for climate action. He says the kids were frustrated with adults for not doing more when they have the power to do so, and for not preparing students for a climate-altered future.
1: It was like the rage that I heard from them. You know, the outrage and the clarity that this has to change.
0: Klein had spent years working in education, but after the protest, he started learning more about climate change. And soon he co-founded the nonprofit Undaunted K-12, which advocates for climate action in schools.
1: If our goal is to prepare young people for the future, then rising generations' futures are going to be deeply shaped by extreme weather and climate change, and in fact are already being shaped and disrupted by extreme weather. And so this is not somebody else's work, this is our work.
0: His group promotes climate education for students, tracks the impact of extreme weather on schools, and helps schools become more efficient with new HVAC systems and other appliances. So both schools and students are better prepared for some of the challenges of climate change. Climate Connections is produced by the Yale Center for Environmental Communication. 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
3: The folks that are there, these are your neighbors, these are your friends, these are your kids' friends.
4: If it was not privatized and not for profit, they don't have the same incentive. It's creating this horrific cycle where at every single touch point, from ICE being denied hearings and lack of legal support, every single choke point is designed to keep you there.
5: At the end of that protest,

0: deportations annually. According to an ICE report dated July 20th of this year, the agency has deported over 356,000 people in the 2026 fiscal year, which began last October. The number of people being held in immigrant detention facilities per day rose drastically in 2025, from about 39,000 in January to over 60,000 by last August. This year, that number has peaked at 73,000 detainees being held per day in the United States.
1: All of these facilities are supposed to be non-punitive. From what we've heard from our committee members who have been detained there, they feel imprisoned. They feel like they are in prison. They don't get proper medical attention. The food is not good. Last year, Jaspal Singh, who was an immigrant, died, unfortunately. It could have been easily prevented.
0: That was immigrant advocate Eduardo Delgado speaking to Sonali Kolhatkar about conditions inside Folkston ICE Processing Center in Folkston, Georgia, for her book, Breaking ICE, Community Defense Against State Terror and MAGA Fascism. To understand how we got here, we have to turn the clock back 45 years. Until the 1980s, immigrants awaiting processing or deportation were usually held in local jails with oversight from the Immigration and Naturalization Service, or INS, ICE's predecessor. During the private prison boom of the 80s, mass incarceration expanded rapidly, including the immigrant detention system. While publicly speaking about the value that immigrants bring to American society, President Ronald Reagan's administration pioneered the use of detention to discourage immigration. And in 1983, their mass immigration emergency plan mandated that 10,000 beds be maintained for detainees. To comply with this initiative, the INS contracted with the Corrections Corporation of America, which is now known as CoreCivic, to build the first private immigration detention facility.
2: It has been our experience at Corrections Corporation that the private sector can provide a timely, effective, and efficient design. Our first turnkey operation was the design, construction, financing, and management of a 350-bed facility in Houston, Texas in 1984, used by the Immigration and Naturalization Service and the Federal Bureau of Prisons.
0: The INS was officially dismantled under the Homeland Security Act of 2003 and split into three separate agencies we know today. USCIS, the U.S. Citizenship and Immigration Services, CBP, which is Customs and Border Patrol, and ICE, Immigration and Customs Enforcement. Contracts with private prison groups continued under the newly reconstituted agency. About 86% of detainees are held in privately owned facilities across the United States. Two of the largest owners of the private ICE detention centers are CoreCivic and Geo Group. Both of these for-profit companies have seen revenue increases in the past year, up to $2.2 billion for CoreCivic and $2.6 billion for Geo Group. ProPublica reporter Perla Treviso says substandard health care is common in the facilities run by these companies.
3: I've talked to people who've been in ping pong between detention centers, and you hear the same stories over and over again, and they're not from the same group of people. I've talked to people who were picked up in Minnesota, people who were picked up in Philadelphia, people who were picked up after crossing the border. And so they're not necessarily people who are talking to each other, yet there's a pattern. I also obtained the 911 calls for Camp East Montana. And in those calls, you hear some of the healthcare providers saying, you know, this person needs an AKG, but we don't have any paper, or this person's very low on oxygen, but we don't have oxygen and we have minimal resources here. And this is coming from the medical providers inside the centers in calls to 911. So not necessarily from the detainees.
0: A handful of states are now attempting to restrict or outright ban private immigration detention facilities, including Illinois, Washington, New Jersey, New Mexico, Maryland, and California. As ICE raids ramped up in 2025, investigators from the California Department of Justice visited each of the then seven immigration detention facilities in the state in an effort to understand how the sudden influx of detainees would impact conditions inside. In the report, released May 15, 2026, they found that without exception, the sudden overcrowding in each facility created conditions that were in violation of ICE's own policies and which led to increases in detainee deaths. The report documents declining conditions for detainees who experienced inadequate medical care, delays in medical treatment, overcrowding, inadequate food, excessive use of force by detention facility guards, and inadequate clothing. During a press conference, California Attorney General Rob Bonta shared details from the investigation.
4: Adelanto, in particular stood out. They're the ones

0: had the biggest population surge. They're the ones that had the 4 deaths. The California City Detention Facility as well stood out for egregious conditions. They just weren't ready. And they treated the facility like a criminal and carceral facility instead of a civil immigration detention center. We had harrowing stories of older detainees freezing at night because of the cold conditions, lack of access to food and water, health conditions, et cetera. Adelanto and California City really stood out as being particularly poor, but I don't want to just single them out. It's poor across the board. It's unacceptable across the board, cruel, inhumane, unacceptable, and below ICE's own standards and the standards you'd want for any human being. California DOJ also noted countless stories about the adverse conditions of confinement and their effects on detainee mental health and quality of life. Otay Mesa Detention Center in San Diego would strip search detainees after each contact visit, which has an overwhelmingly negative effect on mental health and dignity of detainees, as you might imagine.
1: Stacy Tolchin, an immigration attorney based in Pasadena, California, says that one of the worst issues coming out of immigration detention facilities in California is inadequate medical care.
2: I have a case where we have somebody that was detained for 5 months who had already had a lung removed, was already in a very vulnerable position, was detained for no reason, and he had been previously put in removal proceedings, and they not only let him out before because of the medical condition, but they even dismissed the entire case. He's rearrested because of these new policies in 2026, and we kept trying to get him out, and they were saying, no, no, no, he's a flight risk. And then finally, we ordered the medical documentation, and the nurse in Adelanto was like, we do not have the capacity to or ability to treat him. He needs a specialist. He was on high on the marker for cancer. And even though they were saying no, we ended up sending those documents over to the lawyers and saying, look, you can't hold him here. And they did release him. And what I've come to do in this last week is to recognize that, unfortunately, I'm treating these medical cases like they're preemptive wrongful death cases. If they had died and I was suing for damages, I would go back into these medical records and show them the negligence. And now, guess what? I'm going to try to show them the negligence before the person dies, because otherwise the blood is on their hands.
1: Portland-based independent journalist Kevin Foster, who has reported on immigration for Mother Jones, recently traveled to the Otay Mesa Detention Facility in San Diego to better understand what detainees and the organizers on the outside who are attempting to help them are facing.
3: Community members were coming out at least once a week. What the community told me is they were getting people's identification numbers that they had inside the detention center, and that would allow these community members to basically wire them money or give them money for commissary or to make phone calls. And they've discovered a lot of really horrible things, like people didn't have access to the medications that they need, that they hadn't had a piece of fruit in months, or that the food was bad or moldy. They hadn't seen sunlight in a very long time. They hadn't seen grass. Just a very frightening image of what is happening in there, as well as people being stuck in a place that they don't really know why. They weren't convicted of any crime.
1: Now, the Otay Mesa was owned by CoreCivic Group, which is a private prison owner and operator, and they recently sold a number of facilities back to the federal government, to DHS. Can you speak to the impact of those facilities going back to the federal government's hands? Why would they do that?
3: My understanding, and a lot of the credit on this goes to Sophie Hurwitz at Mother Jones, is that they're buying up these detention facilities so that they can avoid state-level oversight. Since DHS is buying them back up from CoreCivic, they can essentially claim, oh, we have supremacy clause, you're not allowed to come in here and check this out, which obviously is very sketchy and a pretty clear attempt to avoid oversight of the many horrible conditions I already talked about, as well as human rights abuses. Otay Mesa has a number of allegations of rape and sexual assault that have a whole litany of issues and how they're being investigated. The person in charge of that is effectively the warden, who is an employee of CoreCivic. So that's obviously problematic. They're trying to avoid the state getting involved and seeing what is actually happening in there. The thing that is troublingly ironic is that DHS is buying Otay Mesa and California City, the detention centers there, but CoreCivic is still going to operate the facilities. They are still going to profit off of holding all of these people and what people have to pay in commissary and for phone calls. The activist groups are raising tens of thousands of dollars to support people, and that money just burns up so fast because it's extremely costly, especially if people have to make international calls.
4: So these private companies will still stand to profit off of detention facilities they operate without the ability for states to provide more stringent oversight because the feds will now own these prisons.
3: And you look at what is happening in these detention centers, and it's as bad as you can really imagine. Private ownership of prisons raises a lot of serious problems. The incentive structure there is, in a lot of ways, I believe, stacked against the rights of prisoners. And it also contributes to a culture in which we are attempting to lock more and more people up because it is profitable for Geo Group or CoreCivic. It's widely documented that people in many cases are making less than a dollar a day if they're doing labor inside these prisons. And that is effectively slave labor. So it creates this problematic incentive structure. And what DHS is doing, I can't read their mind, but it very clearly seems like they want carte blanche to basically be able to treat people as poorly as they can. And then that also weakens people's ability to defend themselves. In Masuma Khan's case, I've talked with her daughter about her. She faced extreme medical neglect, and there's a lot of suspicion from community members that this is an intentional tactic to basically get people to coerce them into signing deportation papers to get them out of the country as fast as possible. You make people live in just torturous conditions, it makes your deportation machine work faster, and it's extremely cruel, obviously, but do they really care about that? It seems like that's kind of their policy in a lot of ways. If the state was able to go in there and see all of these things going wrong, they could actually charge CoreCivic, at least fine them in some capacity to try to force them to remedy these issues, essentially make it so that it's more costly for them to continue abusing people.
4: You're listening to Making Contact. We'll be right back.
5: 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That's also where you can find hundreds of archival episodes exploring decades of activism and global struggles for social justice. Okay, now back to the show.
4: Welcome back. I'm Mel Buer. Before the break, we heard from immigration attorney Stacey Tolchin about the abysmal conditions inside immigration detention facilities. Tolchin believes the entire process of detention, from detainment to incarceration to release and monitoring, is specifically designed to cause suffering for detainees and make money for stakeholders.
2: It's not just the detention center, it's everything. So what they do now is they put everybody who's in a pending proceeding on a monitoring program, which I think is owned by GEO. So it's everything cumulative. So not only is it detention bodies, but it's also electronic monitoring programs, intensive supervision where people have to be home during certain days, they have ankle bracelets, they have an app. And it's all really unnecessary because the vast majority of people are not flight risks. The vast majority of people are trying to get status. They are affirmatively coming forward, especially these recent arrests. Last week, where we saw people who had been flying domestically, who were arrested, that have pending asylum applications, right? They're already presenting themselves to the Department of Homeland Security saying, hi, I'm here, I'm afraid to go to my home country. I mean, there's no rationale for arresting them. But I do think what they've done is created this turnstile of detentions. Somebody else I know called it the carousel of horror. But basically, they keep getting shot down in these district court decisions where everybody's getting released, and then they just keep rearresting under the same grounds that they lost. So the only thing I can think of is, again, the profit motive and the deterrent effect.
4: Within this carousel of horror, immigration attorneys like Tolchin are working around the clock to ensure that companies like GEO Group see consequences for mistreatment of detainees.
2: It's been rough. We have done habeas work before. Habeas is an action in district court seeking to have somebody released from custody based on the unlawfulness of their detention. And we've done habeas work, I think, in the last 25 years. Prior to 2025, I had done maybe 5 to 10 habeases. And now, oh my gosh, I mean, we've probably done over 100 in the last year.
1: Wow.
2: At least, actually. And then many of them are group habeases. So if you counted everybody together, it's a few hundred people.
1: What's the sort of makeup of some of your clients over the last year?
2: Yeah, so it's totally different now. It used to be that when somebody was detained, it was because of a criminal issue or a fraud issue, something like that. These folks that we've seen detained since January, it really started, honestly, probably in May of 2025, I would say, when the raids hit LA. And then we started seeing sort of mass detention. These are people who, you know, had very clear standing in the U.S. to remain in the U.S., who have then just been arrested. And I'm still at a loss as to why, except for two reasons. One is profits for the private sort of immigration detention system. And the second is to just instill fear on not only the non-citizen community, but the American community in general, to basically convince people to leave, and that the country is now no longer a place for people who are seeking better lives to come.
4: Tolchin is currently working on a wrongful death case against GEO Group, in which a detainee contracted COVID and died as a result of substandard medical care at the Adelanto ICE processing facility in Adelanto, California. Tort law in California is such that attorneys can fight well-financed companies like GEO Group without worrying about how long it might take to see a resolution.
2: What's different under the California law that's really significant is that the statute allows for the recovery of costs and attorney's fees. That's really important because when GEO, who has the deepest pockets in the universe, wants to fight a case against me, this tiny little immigration practitioner, right, and my small little group, they could say, look, we're just going to litigate the heck out of this. We'll never be liable. You guys can't stand up to it. By the state now providing for attorney's fees and costs, that means that we can recover for our time spent. So if I'm going to spend 1,000 hours on a case, which this case is looking like, then we're able to get recovery. And guess what? We can get punitive damages. We cannot get punitive damages against the U.S. government, but now we can, thanks to California tort law. And that all matters because with deep pockets, GEO is not going to care unless that hurts them financially. I think that's probably the only thing that they're going to care about. And I think that's a bit why ICE is trying to take these facilities back, because they, under federal law, have reduced liability. We can't get attorney's fees in these suits for the most part. We can't get punitive damages. The liability lessens to a certain extent. But I think a lot of this just comes down to money. Whatever the state can do to allow vindication of rights, that's really important.
4: What is something that regular community members can do as they learn more about the conditions inside of these detention facilities? Are there ways for them to get involved to support the efforts of immigration attorneys and other organizations that are trying to support detainees?
2: Yeah, there's a few things. The first is obviously financial support of the community groups that are there for the folks and the families that are detained. That's really important. There's obvious players like the ACLU that's been doing amazing work. We work extensively with the NDLON, which is the National Day Laborers Organizing Network, and the National Immigration Project of the National Lawyers Guild. They're fantastic. I think they're great groups to support. And a lot of them, Endelon especially, has community actions that you can adopt a corner, things like that, that are great. But right now, you know, it's about the midterms. And we need to hold our representatives accountable and to support candidates to win and to stop this.
4: As GEO Group and CoreCivic continue to profit off of mass incarceration, particularly of detained immigrants, organizers across the country are continuing the work of resisting the Trump administration's mass deportation agenda. Michelle Arkin is an organizer and founding member of No Camps California, an organization that is focused on closing immigration prisons across the state.
6: I think California has found itself in a very unique position because we've had a state that was really passionate about closing private prisons, right? So we successfully did so in 2023. And unfortunately, contracts with these private prison companies stayed in place. Even though we shuttered the facilities themselves, the contracts continued to exist. And so therefore, ICE under this administration's second term, they had the confidence and were empowered to just bypass state laws and start moving people into facilities where GEO Group and CoreCivic had contracts in place, whether it be with the state or the federal government, but they just moved in. Cal City has been my passion project, and so I can speak to that more specifically than any other facility because I was so outraged by the fact that they started to hold human beings in this place before any of the inspections, before any of the proper business license shifts or permits were weighed or granted according to any of the local or state laws that are required for any business to function here.
4: As part of her work, Michelle has spent a significant amount of time meeting with detainees in California City and Adelanto processing facilities, and worked in coalition with other organizations in Southern California to support families who are continuing to feel the impact of ICE raids in Los Angeles and elsewhere. Arkin detailed how disparate groups of organizers have come together to support detained immigrants and their families, particularly in the last 18 months.
6: Because of the different skill sets, because of the different ways that we come together, we can advocate both from a community justice side. So, you know, writing all of the letters of support that need to be included in a habeas petition or in whatever future asylum case, you know, to speak to their value within the community, but then also the innumerable amount of immigration lawyers who are giving their time either pro bono or at an incredibly decreased rate in order to help people who are, you know, in a lot of these cases, the families have lost their sole financial provider. And so then it's fundraising and finding ways to raise funds that help them just keep themselves afloat. But beyond that, raise money for whatever bond, you know, if they get a bond hearing to make sure that they have the dollars to meet it. And then whatever additional legal fees may present as things go on, because as the laws change, they require different things. There are people from every different walk of life who are finding ways to commit time to care for people and to fight for our democracy. And it takes all of them, incredibly academic and intelligent people who are really looking at our laws and seeing where they are manipulating or making use of precedents. And how do we attack that? You know, how do we bring that to our, whether it's local city councils or whether it's to our state government? What bills can we write to codify things that because of precedents we never assumed, could not believe that our federal government would make use of or manipulate to use to re-enable what I feel at this point is a new slave trade? This is a national issue. This is a worldwide global issue we are talking about. I'm grateful for the fact that there are so many people who are, instead of choosing to hide, are choosing to speak. But these companies are making so much money and their stakeholders are making so much money and the truth is being withheld from so many that the stories are so elaborate and convincing. We have incredible incredible rapid response groups that we're working with. We have amazing mutual aid groups that we're working with. We have amazing clergy and legal advocacy groups that we're working with, all of whom facilitate both the care of the communities that we live in, make sure that people who, once they're inside, have any idea what their rights might be, are finding ways that are inventive and ingenious to provide people inside with ways to even represent themselves, to submit the paperwork for their habeas petitions when they've been held beyond 90 days, which is illegal.
4: When asked how concerned neighbors could jump in and help to lessen the impact of ICE raids on their communities, Arkin highlighted the importance of taking whatever skill you already have and putting it in service of this resistance movement.
6: No matter what your gift is, no matter where your passions lie, there is a place for your skill set. And that doesn't mean you have to go protest. In fact, at this point in time, I would say the performative actions, yes, they're valuable, but we have grown jaded even to those actions, right? Those actions have value, but they only have value if in opening your eyes to what you've seen, you are motivated then to pick up a phone. And if it's just pick up a phone and call your representative and say, here are the bills that say, I do not want this to be part of my state. And if it's not calling your representatives, then it's about figuring out how you can help buy groceries for your community and deliver food to the community members in your life that are too afraid to leave their homes. Or if it's to write a letter to somebody who is in detention, whose life has been so small and so isolated, and where they are manipulating people to try to self-deport because they have removed them from their families. We are being taken advantage of and manipulated by our federal government in a way that none of you will see if you don't open your eyes and look, but you will lose everything you care about if you don't open your eyes and find a way to engage.

0: 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I am your host and producer, Mel Buer. The show was also produced by Vanessa Kolb and Dan Pavlish. 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
7: 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My name is Steve Scrovan, along with my co-host David Feldman. Hello, David.
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10: Hello, everybody.
7: First up on the program today, we welcome back Colonel Lawrence Wilkerson. Colonel Wilkerson served as Chief of Staff to General Colin Powell during the Bush II administration. Today, we're going to have a wide-ranging discussion. We're going to talk about the fall of the American Empire and our self-proclaimed Secretary of War, Pete Macho Man Hegseth. Colonel Wilkerson is never one to hold back, so we look forward to hearing his unvarnished assessment of Hegseth's performance so far. I doubt it will go well for the former weekend host at Fox and Friends. Then we'll turn from shooting wars to trade wars. The war in Iran apparently wasn't enough for Donald Trump. He started another kind of war with our closest ally, Canada. That's right, folks. Donald Trump has started a fight with Canada. Unless you're wearing ice skates or holding a curling broom, it's pretty hard to start a fight with a Canadian. But Trump has thrown down his gloves after trade negotiations broke down this week, and Premier Mark Carney is going in elbows up, as they say. To explain the latest in the trade war between the U.S. and Canada, we welcome back Toby Heaps. Toby Heaps is Canadian. He is also the CEO and co-founder of Corporate Knights, a research organization devoted to creating research, rankings, and reports based on corporate sustainability. And if we have time, Ralph is going to comment on the meeting that occurred between potential Speaker of the House, Hakeem Jeffries, depending on how the midterms go, and Trump's son-in-law, Jared Kushner. What could they have been talking about? As always, somewhere in the middle, we'll check in with our omnipresent corporate crime reporter, Russell Mokyber. But first, some general thoughts about the American Empire and Pete Hegseth from someone who's been there. David?
8: Lawrence Wilkerson is a retired U.S. Army colonel. Over his 31 years of service, Colonel Wilkerson served as Secretary of State Colin Powell's chief of staff from 2002 to 2005. And special assistant to General Powell when he was chairman of the Joint Chiefs of Staff from 1989 to 1993. Colonel Wilkerson also served as deputy director and director of the U.S. Marine Corps War College at Quantico, Virginia. And for 15 years, he was the distinguished visiting professor of government and public policy at the College of William and Mary. He is currently a senior fellow at the Eisenhower Media Network, senior advisor to the Quincy Institute for Responsible Statecraft, and co-founder of the All Volunteer Force Forum. Welcome back to the Ralph Nader Radio Hour, Colonel Lawrence Wilkerson.
11: Thank you. Good to be with you.
10: Welcome back, Larry. We have all these retired military officials, many of them pushed out by Trump in the first term. John Kelly, the general who was his chief of staff in the White House, and he pushed out some secretaries of defense. Where are they? They despise Trump. They say Kelly called him, quote, fascist to the core. The others, like General Milley, they think he is an ultimate danger to our republic. Why aren't they pushing? They can get press. What's your read on that? Where is the top retired brass, which would command a lot of attention and press?
11: Well, we stood down the republic, Ralph. I'm sure you realize that. We don't have a republic. We don't have a Congress. What we have is a body of people over there who are taking money, military contractors, you name it, insider training, you name it. They're living off their jobs, in other words, and I don't mean their salaries. And we have a supine, if not from time to time, absolutely insane Supreme Court, or at least the majority of them. And we have Trump. So we've destroyed the republic. There's not hardly a vestige of the republic left. We don't have a constitution. The constitution lies in tatters on the floor. It lies on the floor of the Senate, principally, as James Madison would say. And so I don't know what you're talking about other than the fact that we've lost the republic and we've lost our constitution and we're going to lose our country. Two-thirds of the world now thinks that we are an enemy of their state. Two-thirds of the world. And it happens to be the two-thirds that has the greatest amount of the GDP in the world, and it is led by the most powerful economic entity in the world. We need to quit denying that and admit it, China. Now allied with much of that world that despises us. Tell me some secrets about how we're going to get out of this and even look remotely like what John Adams and Jefferson, Washington, and others thought we should look like. Because we don't. We lost it. We've discarded it. It's on the trash heap.
10: Well, I've written five columns answering your question. Each column is a constituency, the retired military. They've got to speak up.
11: Why do they have to speak up?
10: Because they took an oath to uphold the Constitution.
11: Do you think oaths mean anything in this country today? You think morality means anything in this country? You think there are ethics in this country? You think there's law in this country? You think there's anything like that in this country remaining?
10: Yes, I do.
11: Well, thank you.
10: For example, I think Veterans for Peace is an example with 100 chapters. And listen, you may not know this.
11: Where are their machine guns and their horses and their cannons and their ability to mount an attack on the Congress? And for that matter, where is Congress's military? Where is Congress's army? Where is anybody's army but the chief executive? And he has several of them.
10: Well, this is a very pessimistic view, obviously, but I wanted to say
11: I've been pessimistic for a long time.
10: I want to say the corporate-dominated bar of the city of New York put two white papers out denouncing Trump, and their conclusion was, impeach Trump now. Now, there is 90% of the Democratic voters and two-thirds of the independent voters want to impeach Trump now, according to Celinda Lake's polls. That's a huge majority. Ready to go. As you say, Congress is way behind, has no backbone, dominated by the Republican Party with the complicity of the Democratic Party. So when the people want to fire him, and that's obviously what has to be done first and foremost, to fire Trump, how can you be that totally pessimistic?
11: Easy. I've lived for 81 years, almost 82, and I've watched my country go to hell right in front of my face. And I've watched the man responsible for that, mostly. But this time, it's not just Trump. This time, he was smart. This time, he selected a team of people like himself, and in many respects, smarter than he. Not many of them, but there's enough of them. And they're in key positions, and they're going to make sure that they stay in those positions. And the billionaires, and this is far more important behind them, who want all of this to happen, they do not want a democracy. A democracy is fallible. A democracy can't beat China. A democracy can't beat Russia. A democracy can't even beat Iran. They want a technocracy that is run by them, armed by them, technical revolution by them. They want all of this. And, oh, by the way, they want to live to 150 while they're doing it, too.
10: Well, how do you view one of the most vulnerable members of Trump's cabinet, Pete Hegseth? The headline in the New York Times recently, Hegseth's purge of top officers depletes Army at critical time. And he's fired a lot of generals, and he's pushing out chiefs of staff, etc. And inside the Pentagon, they must hate Hegseth. Personality, his background, his abuses, his contempt. How do you read that? Is that going to lead to any backlash at all?
11: Well, I would hope so. I would hope what you're saying is true, but I do not think it is, because Hegseth has been very meticulous and his lackeys have been very meticulous in sorting out the flag officers, the admirals and generals, and sorting out the middle ranks and even sorting out the lower ranks so that they have in place people whom they believe they can call upon when they need forces to support whatever Trump wants to do in order to maintain power. Because they know that January the 6th failed, not because our system held, but because the coup plotters were incompetent. And the main incompetence was not having a significant portion of the lethal apparatus of the state at their beck and call, or at a minimum, standing on the sideline watching it all happen, while, say, ICE does all the hard work. But they are not going to make that mistake again. This time, they have the elements of the state that will force to be on their side, at least in the majority, if not totally. And that's what Hegseth has done. That's been his job, and that's what he's done. He's Christianized the Pentagon. He's Christianized the ranks from the lowest to the highest. If they aren't Christianized, they're going to get fired, and they know that, and they're chickens, so they're not going to stand up to it. Those who do try to stand up to it are speedily gotten rid of, or those, I might say, that are female or black are speedily gotten rid of, too. This move against Dory Miller being the person for whom the second carrier coming off the waves was going to be named and substituting Trump, it's partly because Hegseth is a closet racist, and so is his wife. They don't like blacks.
10: Well, you know, punctuating your point, Hegseth has called himself, quote, the warrior of God in the service of Jesus Christ, end quote.
11: Yes.
10: So your point is well taken.
11: And his influence has been so significant that about a week or two ago, we got a message from a special forces team commander, believe it or not, in Israel, getting ready for some sort of exercise that they were thinking they were going to do with the Israelis in Iran. And this team chief of this SEAL team sent Mikey a note. Mikey Weinstein at the MRFF sent him a note and said, the prayer this morning that the leader of our effort gave before the operational briefing was ended with, in Jesus Christ's name we pray. Now, you can imagine who was sitting around in that room.
10: Well, you're aware of the killings by Hegseth and Trump of fishermen in boats in the Caribbean and Eastern Pacific, accusing them of being drug dealers without any evidence whatsoever. And there has been evidence that these were fishermen, for the most part, targeted by Hegseth's missiles. Bruce Fine, who knows quite a bit about international law, says this is first-degree murder. Even if they were drug dealers, the law requires them to be brought before due process, not summarily executed. Now, under the Uniform Military Code of Justice, this is a serious violation. Lieutenant Calley, when his massacre of My Lai, the village in Vietnam, he was convicted for that, although later commuted by a president, his sentence. What's your take? What would you do if you were asked, should there be a punishment for what's going on? Because it continues week after week, blowing up these small vessels.
11: Well, of course I would answer that there should be, and there should be accountability for what's happening. All the way from the fact that they made the document authorizing it secret and put it in the Justice Department, never to be read by Americans or by the Congress, to the fact that they're doing it on the high seas and they're doing it in the manner in which they're doing it. All of that is illegal. It's war crimes. But Ralph, every freaking hour, they create a series of war crimes in Iran. Every freaking hour, they perpetrate war crimes in the Persian Gulf. Every freaking hour, they perpetrate war crimes in Lebanon with Israel. What's new, I want to say? We are a criminal state. There is no other way to describe us. We are a criminal state. We pay no attention whatsoever to domestic or international law. Only when it benefits the person who is doing the deed do we pay any attention at all.
10: Well, you gave an interview recently where you talked about military-industrial fatigue. You highlighted veterans and younger demographics, younger Americans, voicing frustration with American military inventions, saying to themselves, in effect, this is what we did for corporate America. This is what we did for Lockheed Martin. This is what we did for a president who didn't know what he was doing. This is what we were doing for the war machine. And you say that there's strong resistance to any draft conscription, saying most of the polls, I mean, even shocking to me, you're speaking, that 18 to 24-year-olds not only say no, they say, I'll be in Mexico or Canada. I'm not going for this, end quote. Do you think that there's a possibility of a draft here?
11: Well, all of us at the All Volunteer Force Forum, I think, I'm speaking for all of them, and I think I'm speaking truth, believe that the 18 to 24-year-old group in America, both male and female, would not go. They would not sign up. They would not come. And what we're doing right now, you may know, is we're trying to automatize the Selective Service system. We're not making much headway on it, and we're trying to turn it from a system that essentially requires these people to register to a system that automatically registers based on different data in the data set that we have now across the country, which is pretty expansive and pretty thorough. And these people are not going to pay any attention to that. They are not going to pay any attention to it. They're not going to register. They're not going to come in for any kind of checks. And if they're drafted, they're going to leave. That's our firm belief. And we've interviewed quite a few of them.
10: Let's go to Steve.
7: Colonel Wilkerson, within the past year, I forget exactly when, Hegseth and Trump called all of the military brass from around the world together into a meeting where Hegseth lectured them about being fat, saying there would be no more stupid rules of engagement. And then Trump came on and talked about the real enemy is the enemy within. Can you, with your experience, put us in that audience and give us some idea of what you think was going on in the heads of all of these military leaders, both while it's happening and maybe in their conversations afterwards?
11: First of all, I know that they probably talked to one another, not the whole mass of them, but this man called this man and this man that man, friends, people they'd come up through the ranks with, and said, what's going on? What is this all about? That conversation I would love to have eavesdropped on, because that conversation would probably answer your question about subsequent attitudes in the Quantico theater, because I think there was a certain degree of fright there, both amongst their enlisted aides, if you will, and themselves. And there was a certain amount of skepticism that it was going to be anything other than just a hoorah talk and a talk to, in this case, I don't think they knew the president was coming. I don't think Hegseth knew the president was coming. It was a last minute decision by Trump himself, I'm told. So they were going to get a little feel out, if you will, of the new Secretary of Defense, and they were going to see him up close and personal and maybe even have an opportunity to get some sense of what his agenda was going to be for the department. Because I got to tell you that most of them probably watched that series of exposures of him, including his hearing before the Senate, and said, whoa, what are we getting ourselves into here? And then they left wondering what they had gotten themselves into. But let me tell you something. Chuck Hagel, then a senator overlooking on the Senate Armed Services Committee, at that particular moment, overlooking the list coming up that pro forma, usually, senators have to sign off on for promotion from 2 to 3 star and promotion from 3 to 4 star. When Chuck finished looking at the list, he telephoned Colin Powell, who was then chairman of the Joint Chiefs of Staff, and he said, I need to talk to you. Okay, let's talk. So they arranged to talk. And Hagel said, there's not a single 3 star on that list or 4 star on that list that I would make a service chief, let alone vice chairman or chairman of the Joint Chiefs of Staff or a combatant command commander. What's happened, Colin? Well, Powell tried to tell him what had happened to the systems of promotion in all of the services, which he knew pretty cold because he'd been chairman for 3 years at that point. We are not promoting people who have spines. We're not promoting people who have warfighting capability. We're not promoting people who, in Powell's really trenchant phrase, are warfighters, which is what Hegseth was supposed to be talking about in that theater. Powell would have laughed him off the stage had he been there. Because real warfighters, like Powell was used to, like, for example, they're not perfect people like Norm Schwarzkopf, or like John Yosok, who was the ground component commander, or like Stan Arthur, who was the naval component commander in the first Gulf War, Desert Storm, Desert Shield. These are people of the old school. These are people of the Nimitz and the Marshall and the Eisenhower school. We have none of those, period. We have none.
10: Now, Larry, you know, I know some of our listeners who have a sense of history. They say you were in the State Department Chief of Staff for Colin Powell when he was Secretary of State during the criminal invasion of Iraq by Bush and Cheney. And now you're a very serious critic of this kind of imperialism. What went on in your mind when you were in the State Department that set the stage for your turning around and becoming a severe critic of the military-industrial empire?
11: Well, it was sort of like concrete hardening, you know? It took a while. I'm stupid. I'm not really very smart. But the two things that really showed me the empire and all its warts was the agency, the CIA, and how much power and control over all of the elements of security and security-related affairs in America, how much control they had over it, how much money they had to exercise that control, and how many lies they told in order to exercise that control in a way that was favorable to them. I made a study of that afterwards before I started teaching at both of the universities, George Washington and William & Mary. And I came to the conclusion that we have let the security agencies in general, but certainly CIA and their partners like Mossad, and I call it SIS, not MI6, because that was their wartime designation, Britain's intelligence service. We have let them run muck with our bona fides, with our security, with our country, all for their benefit. I learned that. I learned that through the presentation at the United Nations. I learned it through osmosis and dealing with people like Tenet and McLaughlin and others in that complex. The second thing was torture. When I found out that the president of the United States, Ralph, I knew we had tortured in previous conflicts. I knew we had probably tortured in every single one of them except the war with Britain, because George Washington was adamant. And he would hang you if you tortured a British soldier or officer. I'm not saying it didn't happen, but if it happened and Washington found out about it, you were short-lived. Because he knew, and he said this, he knew that the British tortured mercilessly. And we had to do different in order to distinguish ourselves from them and thus gain the high ground. Because we were fighting the most powerful empire in the world. And we didn't need to fight them with one hand tied behind our back. So that's the last president we had that truly restricted torture at all ranks and killed people, hung them by the neck until they were dead if they violated that rule. Today, we have had people in the ranks who have tortured in every war we've had. We have never, until George W. Bush, had a president of the United States formally authorized as presidential policy and therefore American policy, torture. So those two things did it to me. They told me, you're in the wrong place, buddy.
10: Larry, explain to some of our listeners how the CIA got lies into Colin Powell's speech before the United Nations, where he asserted that Saddam Hussein had weapons of mass destruction.
11: The techniques were many and well-oiled, and in some cases, well-funded. The first technique they used, and I could talk forever about this, I won't, but the first technique they used that was very, very effective was they limited the exposure of the Secretary of State to only their minions in the agency and in the National Intelligence Council. When I look back on it and I realize my naivete that only two or three people, all of whom were working for the vice president as well as working for the intelligence complex. Vice president made 11 trips out to Langley to talk with them and deal with them. 11 trips. No vice president in our history has ever done that. That was the first indicator. They limited the exposure of analysts at the CIA. There were plenty of CIA people who didn't think Saddam Hussein had weapons of mass destruction or thought what was being concocted was circumstantial and foolish to base a case of war on. Plenty of people, I subsequently found out, none of them were allowed by the director or the deputy director to get to Powell or to me. The second thing I saw was how much, as I just indicated, the vice president of the United States, a policy guy, not an intel guy, was shaping the intelligence and shipping it over to the CIA. And Tenet was saying things like, we serve the first customer, meaning the president. Well, Cheney was, for all practical purposes, certainly national security purposes, the president. And he was dictating what the intelligence said. The third thing I saw was how much money they could put to their lies with no one knowing they were even spending it or doing it, because there's so much black money over there to do things with, to craft your story in faraway places like London, like Paris, like Tokyo, and to get people to buy into your story. Ralph, we bought, starting in 2002 and running all the way up to 2022, 2023, when Putin started the special military operation, we bought in Europe, we bought newspaper editors, parliamentarians, mayors, city council leaders. We bought two secretaries general. We bought Jens Stoltenberg and Mark Rutte. We put them in place just as surely as if we made them little dolls or puppets and put them there. We bought governments. Why do you think these governments with such a tradition of neutrality finally came into NATO? They did so because we bought their governments. We bought the influential elements in their countries, and we persuaded them. This is the intelligence agency. This is the power. This is what happens when you have money and no one watching you.
10: Let's go to David.
8: January 3rd is when the 120th Congress is supposed to get sworn in. If Democrats flip the House of Representatives, from what I'm hearing in this conversation, we're looking at January 6th, if we're lucky, January 6th. Earlier, Ralph talked about Hegseth's purge of the Pentagon, leaving nothing but loyalists. Is that a feint? Because L. Stuart Rhodes, the Yale Law School graduate and founder of the Oath Keepers, convicted of seditious conspiracy for the role he played on January 6th, he testified that he showed up with a cache of weapons to arm a small militia the night before January 6th. He said he expected to be deputized by Trump after Trump invoked the Insurrection Act on January 6th. So do we have to worry about the Pentagon if Trump invokes the Insurrection Act, or is the real problem the militias out there that we really don't know anything about?
11: I think the real problem is in between that. I think the real problem is at Homeland Security with ICE. I think those are the brown shirts. They're the group that will lead this if anything happens. And let me say, too, that I don't think we're going to get to that point. And I've got to explain that by saying Trump's now made a decision. And I have this on pretty good authority, that he is going to turn in the war in Southwest Asia to principally what appears to be economic warfare, which we all have heard all about through Scott Bessent, but also to negotiations. And he has the Pakistanis and the Omanis and others working on that right now. So there's going to be very little kinetic activity between now and the elections. And that's for a reason. Once the elections occur, and if they're successful for the Republicans and thus for Trump, then he's going to go back full bore with everything that we've got, including possibly nuclear weapons, and throw them at Iran. That's the plan. What could really muck that plan up is if they have some kind of domestic problem in consolidating, once again, Republican control of the legislature, continue control of the Supreme Court, and don't have a real problem with the elections. Solved however they can solve it, behind the scenes, if you will, or maybe by intimidation on voting lines across the country, that sort of thing. They have a map, I'm told, of every precinct in America now. They finally understand that elections, they didn't understand this in the beginning. Elections take place basically in the states and in the cities and the towns and the parishes and the counties. And it's local boards and things like that. So that's the people you have to get your hands on. That's the people you have to intimidate. That's the people you have to kind of compel into doing what you want. This voting act is part of that process. Hopefully you eliminate a lot of ways to vote, for example, that they maybe have a little more trouble controlling. That doesn't work. Then it's going to be an outright declaration of the Insurrection Act, and they're going to call out ICE and what militia they need. And I think Hegseth is ensured they'll have sufficient numbers, and they're going to, whatever they have to do, whenever and wherever they have to do it. They're not going to lose, in other words. That's the mantra I've heard.
10: Let's go to Hannah.
9: Colonel Wilkerson, I think you raised a really important point earlier about people who formerly held these prominent positions who have made it in their careers, either in the military or in government, are unwilling to speak out because they've made it and they have something to lose. When we have elections approaching, we have a group of people who are going to have a lot less to lose if they're a lame duck. So let's say we have a congressional lame duck caucus and you are in charge of it. What would you have your lame ducks do in the time they have left before Congress turns over in January?
11: Well, if we haven't already got impeachment proceedings going full bore ahead, I would have them do that.
10: That's the most important aspect. Yeah. That's right. They can have their own shadow hearings, too, as we've talked about. We've been speaking with retired Colonel Larry Wilkerson, who is a very outspoken critic of the imperial presidency and the military-industrial complex and the destruction of our republic. Before we leave, Larry, is there anything else you'd like to say? And we have to wrap up.
11: No, I would just like to say one last thing. If we have a civil war, I hope we win.
10: On that note, to be continued, obviously. Thank you very much, Larry Wilkerson.
11: Take care.
7: We've been speaking with Colonel Lawrence Wilkerson. We will link to his work at RalphNaderRadioHour.com. We're going to take a one-minute break. When we come back, we welcome a Canadian who is going to give us a Canadian perspective on our newly minted trade war with our closest ally, Canada. But first, let's check in with our corporate crime reporter, Russell Mokyber.
12: From the National Press Building in Washington, D.C., this is your corporate crime reporter morning minute for Friday, August 28, 2026. I'm Russell Mokyber. A week after a devastating drug mix-up at St. Thomas Hospital in Nashville, Tennessee, the hospital released a statement giving more details about exactly what went wrong and how the hospital is now addressing the situation. News Channel 5 in Nashville broke the story on the drug mix-up and how it led to catastrophic complications for four patients who were supposed to undergo routine joint replacement surgeries. The hospital confirmed that the medication error happened in the hospital's pharmacy, and instead of receiving an injection of common anesthetic in their spines, the four patients each received potassium phosphate, and then, as the hospital described it, experienced adverse health reactions and received immediate medical care. For the Corporate Crime Reporter, I'm Russell Mokyber.
7: Thank you, Russell. Welcome back to the Ralph Nader Radio Hour. I'm Steve Scrovan, along with David Feldman, Hannah, and Ralph. Apparently, we're at war with Canada. Who'd have thought? David?
8: Toby Heaps is the CEO and co-founder of Corporate Knights and editor-in-chief of Corporate Knights magazine. He spearheaded the first global ranking of the world's 100

0: you know, often is inserted in the New York Times or in Washington Post for people in the States to get a sense of how special this magazine really is. And there's nothing like it in the United States. Toby, the Globe and Mail, arguably the leading newspaper in Canada, just had a column by Andrew Coyne, which said, "The whole world is watching as Canada stands up to Trump." And he starts out saying, quote, "I'm not sure anyone has quite wrapped their mind around the significance of what just happened, or at least not in Canada, we haven't. But the rest of the world has taken note. A sampling of the headlines. Canada walked away from Trump. Could the European Union ever do the same? Europeans should learn from Canadian courage. Canada digs in as more countries stand up to Trump." And the final headline he cites is, "The mouse that roared." Well, before all this started, there is intact a U.S.-Canada-Mexico trade agreement that Trump's first term negotiators signed off on, and he praised it wildly. But then in the second term, Trump didn't lose any time saying he wanted to annex Canada as the 51st state, creating an uproar in Canada. They defied him, obviously. And in his dangerous, unstable personality riddled with vengeance, he basically said to himself, "I'm going to get Canada." And he started slapping tariffs, and then he suspended them and slapping tariffs. This has led to the present imbroglio. Trump started it. Do you want to describe what's happened in the last few weeks?
1: Sure. So our new prime minister, who owes his job to Trump attacking Canada and musing about 51st state, is a sort of global financial black belt. He used to be governor of the Bank of England. He worked at Goldman Sachs for 13 years. He was governor of the Bank of Canada. And he's sort of like the Warren Buffett of global economics. And when he made a speech in Davos this January, railing against the rupture in global geopolitics created by the United States, it got under the skin of President Trump. And the next day when he made his speech, he said, "Canada lives and exists because the United States allows it to." So there was pride and there was also fear. Too, quite recently, Canada has played more behind the scenes with financial markets and dealing with the United States and has not responded in kind to the tariffs that have been leveled against our country for the better part of a year. It's been referred by people who have attacked the current Canadian administration as an elbows down, not elbows up strategy. Elbows up is a reference to Gordie Howe, the famous hockey player, the Detroit Red Wings Canadian, who often had his elbows up. But recently, with the trade deal that was on the table that looked like it was something that Canada could sign, in the last minute, unreasonable demands were introduced, including preventing Canada from being able to organize trade agreements with other nations. So essentially hemming us in as a 51st state on global trade. Canada's prime minister gave directions to walk away from the trade talks and to respond in kind after Trump announced $20 billion new tariffs on $20 billion of U.S. of Canadian exports to the United States. Canada responded in kind with the elbows fully up, fortunately, dollar for dollar to what the United States did, and targeting in a special way the agricultural states that might be relevant in the midterms in terms of imposing heavy duties, imports of tractors, agricultural equipment, dairy, and other types of products that are designed to have political potency. And so what we're seeing is sort of like a political physics. For every reaction, there's an equal and opposite reaction. Canada has in many ways benefited and rallied around our nationhood. We're often not the most boisterous or loudest type of folks, but this continued disrespect for our statehood and the continued attacks and the unreasonableness and the unfair play that our prime minister said something to the effect, "When the United States signs something, it's in pencil," is really denigrating the United States' reputation globally and in Canadians' minds. Canadians usually love Americans. We define ourselves as not being American. But if you go to sports games, when the U.S. anthem is sung, sometimes there's booing that happens. That would never have happened before. And we are really upset. Our premier in Ontario even told the president to kiss his, which is not the kind of language you generally hear from Canadian politicians. So Canadians are upset and we are responding.
0: Well, the headline in the Washington Post recently says Canada trade fight could cost the GOP. It feeds into Democratic arguments that Trump is destabilizing the economy. And there are very close races in Michigan, Iowa, and Maine that are going to be most affected by these tariffs on Canadian imports. What's your view of that? Who's going to lose in this fight? And how do you think it's going to bear out? You think Trump's going to back down again?
1: It's going to be interesting to see. So there's two things that Canada is doing right now. One of them is out in the open, and there's another punch that Canada could throw that's being toyed with. Yeah, out in the open, as we

0: just slapped tariffs on farming equipment, dairy, steel, and various other goods, totaling $20 billion of Canadian imports. The other thing that we could do in Canada that the Prime Minister mused about but has up until now been off the table is slapping tariffs on fossil fuel exports, oil and gas. Pointedly, Canada provides the biggest chunk of U.S. imports of fossil fuels, and the U.S. refineries can't really process the tight oil that the U.S. produces that the Canadian oil buys. And so Canada has a card to play there, and we also have a card to play with potash, which is a key input for the farmers. And we can affect market prices, spot market prices, immediately and impose pain immediately on U.S. farmers and U.S. drivers if we decide to play that card. That's sort of like considered the nuclear option in the trade, and it's been off the table up until now. Even Trump tariffs have largely left Canadian imports of fossil fuels alone. But that's something the Prime Minister mused about on his Saturday speech. And that would take it to a new level and cause the gas prices to spike even further than the Iran war has. And I think that would be quite detrimental across a number of the races we're seeing that are tight. And the farming ones, of course, are designed to hurt. But I think we've only thrown half the punch that we could. And there are consequences to on both sides or the other. The other thing that Canada is doing, and this is more my interpretation than what's part of the official record, but the Prime Minister of Canada has strong relationships through his central banking days with the central bankers in Europe, in Japan, other places. And there have been some articles, there are more rumors from credible sources that he's been working the phones to get people to see the sort of economic state the US is in, how it's shooting itself in the foot, and to divest of some of the US bond holdings. And we've seen the $40 trillion debt the US has. Canada has unwound $80 billion of its holdings of US debt over the last year. And there's a real card there that can be played. It's definitely going to be done discreetly, and we're not sure if it's being played, but I would not doubt that is happening as well.
1: Before we get to Prime Minister Carney's deliberate attempt to lessen the dependence on the United States by the Canadian economy, he's been to the Far East, done this, he's traveled developing economic relations with other countries, both as imports and exports. Tell us about the impact on the integrated auto industry between the U.S. and Canada. I mean, every day, parts of cars go back and forth. And has that been disrupted? And if so, that's a big deal. That's more significant than the number of items in the $20 billion category that Trump has put a 50% tariff on.
0: Yeah, the Secretary of Commerce has been quite clear that there is no future for North American integrated auto strategy. That strategy has been the cornerstone of our country's trade since it was implemented in 1965. And the United States has been completely clear that that's over. We've seen various auto companies ramp down production. Ford, I think, produced 200 cars in Canada last year, almost nothing. Investments that were announced have been walked back. Subsidies that have received have not always been returned when those investments were walked back. The US companies have also, for the most part, been slow off the mark on embracing electrification. And that is sort of going to sign their death warrant long term. At the moment, there's still a number of unionized auto workers and a significant supply chain. So it does hurt us right here and now. But the auto sector in Canada has been one of continual decline over the last 15 years. And we're seeing that decline accelerate. And there is a lot of pain. There is still a significant amount of trade, but it's going down by the month. And it does not look poised for survival unless there's a pivot to sort of cars of the future where all the demand growth is going to be.
1: You know, my guess is that Trump's going to back down. And one reason I think he's going to back down is he's got three Senate candidates in Maine, Iowa, and Michigan who are screaming at him, saying, "We're going to lose the election and you may lose the Senate if you don't pull back." Senator Susan Collins of Maine has already come out against these tariffs. And so he will be confronted with, "You want to lose the Senate? Do you know what that means? In terms of impeachment, in terms of judicial nominees, in terms of you getting anything through." So he's going to back down. I'll bet on that. But what really encourages me is how the commentary in Canada is escalating into very, very sound observations and not getting stuck in the weeds of the tariff impositions on product X and product Y. For example, to go back to Andrew Coyne of the Globe and Mail, he says, quote, "Our fight, it is no exaggeration to say, is the civilized world's fight. It's a fight for reason and comity in the affairs of nations against an administration whose worldview and behavior is increasingly that of an aggressive dictatorship in all its crudeness and its thuggery." end quote. He's referring to Donald J. Trump's dictatorship. There are people in the United States who still have not risen to the occasion of how deep his dictatorship is developing rapidly over more and more aspects of American culture, politics, economics, freedom, civil liberties, civil rights, and worker rights and consumer rights. They still think it's trending to authoritarianism, which is absurd. He is a dictator and he makes no bones about it. He does whatever he wants, and he stated he can do whatever he wants domestically and abroad. I see an interesting shift here. He's the first to back down. Do you think he's going to back down?
0: I hope so. I hope with all my heart that he's going to back down. It would be pretty insane for him not to risk losing the Senate, but he's done some pretty unexpected things. So I hope he does back down, but I'm like 65% he's going to back down. 35% something crazy could happen.
1: Backing down or not backing down, Trump has unleashed forces in Canada that are pressing for a fundamental reevaluation of their dependency on the United States and reaching out to broader, not just economic, but political relationships across the continents of the world. I don't think that is going to be abruptly stopped. I think that is a force that's going to be continue in motion. Would you agree with that?
0: I think so. I think when we look back on this period, I mean, we've had a long history with the United States, mostly friendly, but there's been at least 5 points prior to Trump where there was musing about annexing Canada and even efforts to do it. And in one case, we had to burn down the White House in response in 1812. But Canada is considered an honest broker on the global stage. And Mark Carney, our prime minister, is a kind of a rare person of credibility within that kind of global financial elite and credibility. When he made his speech in Davos about the rupture in geopolitics initiated by the U.S. presidency abandoning law and order and the shift towards authoritarianism and thuggery, that speech was the kind of speech that will be referenced, that will be played in 100 years, part of the sort of great speeches that go down in the pantheon of what changes minds and hearts. And it really, you could see the reaction that happened. You don't see standing ovations in Davos. There was a standing ovation of the likes that I've never seen. And it really, really hit a chord and spoke to people's sort of hopes and fears, what is happening and what we can do, and recognizing the sort of world as it is. And Canada had just come from, the prime minister had just come from meeting with the head of state of China and recognizing that, you know, you don't always, you agree with everything on everything with everybody you trade with. Otherwise, you wouldn't trade with anybody, and sort of putting Canada's interests at the primary consideration. So it's, things have changed. And I think that speech in Davos, the rupture speech, will be probably sort of the most significant speech that was made, certainly this year, possibly this decade.
1: Let's go to David.
2: Toby, Trump only knows how to break things. And I think you're a student of capitalism. In order for capitalism, or whatever you want to call this economic system, in order for it to survive, it really has to keep collapsing and then get bailed out by the government and then rebuilt in the image of the oligarchs in order for this system to survive. Do you think that's Trump's plan, that all this insanity is really, there's a method to this madness? He's planning to collapse the global economy to save the system so it can be rebuilt once again in the oligarchs' own image.
0: Yeah, I mean, there's the whole playbook, Naomi Klein's book, Disaster Capitalism, and you could see a lot of alignment with that. I think the real danger, though, is the debt levels in the United States at $40 trillion, just kind of unprecedented. And the ability of the United States to function economically depends on the credibility of its word. And when people start getting the idea in their head that when the United States signs something, signature to a document, gives a promise that it's in pencil, and you can't really take it to the bank or rely on it, that can have really deleterious effects. And we've seen this last week, Treasury Secretary trying to prop up the US dollar to no avail and having to put in more. And it kind of is reminiscent of what you see happening and sort of what you saw happen with the Bank of England when George Soros almost broke it. Another financial crisis, and we'll see if it boils up. But I think the United States is in a kind of precarious position. That might be the playbook, but there's a real risk it loses its primacy in the economic order, the sort of main reserve currency. And we're seeing many countries already unwind. And as soon as the US dollar no longer is a reserve currency, living for free or on debt becomes really difficult. And that's why a lot of people in the United States, in Wall Street and in universities that are following these things, are quite worried.
1: People who think that the national debt and deficits are remote from their lives, the more shaky and unstable and accelerating is our national debt, the more your interest rates for home mortgage, credit card rates, and all kinds of things that you borrow on credit are going to go up right now, and never mind any kind of economic collapse. And the impact on our children and grandchildren who might be expected to start having to pay down this debt. So it's a contemporary issue which the Federal Reserve is grappling with right now in terms of whether it's going to raise interest rates in the coming months. Let's go to Hannah.
3: What are the unions doing in response to this trade war? I would imagine that it would harm union members. What's their response been?
0: The big unions and big industry have been, which is the ones that are most affected, forest products, oil, steel, have been really well organized in getting support. So the government has been shoveling billions of dollars into workers' pockets that have been waylaid, or into the company's pockets so that they can continue to pay workers and remain viable. So they've been effective. Worker pain that are exposed to tariffs has been largely mitigated, and the unions have been a pretty effective spokespeople for their interests. You haven't heard a lot of fiery kind of nationalist language. The union leaders have not been a big part of the kind of national discussion around sovereignty. I mean, there's been some dissension because the energy workers, the oil workers union definitely wants to keep oil out of the fight and not looking to escalate things. I think they've done a good job for their members in terms of keeping the paychecks flowing, but they haven't sort of risen above the parapet to make the larger case and the moral case and the justice case that unions of yore might have made.
1: We've been speaking with Toby Heaps, the founder and publisher of Corporate Knights, the Canadian magazine that, among other missions, evaluates corporations by name, whether they're banks or mineral companies or consumer product companies, in terms of whether they measure up on a scale quite specifically designed to define the public interest. How can they get a copy, or is it online?
0: Yeah, you can go to corporatenights.com. You can get most of the news right there, or if you want to subscribe, there's a subscribe button. You can sign up to the weekly newsletter, which gives it sort of just once a week. The list doesn't get sold or anything like that, just for us, and you can kind of stay abreast on a weekly basis. If you want to subscribe to the print or the digital copy, you can do that too.
1: Thank you very much, Toby. And let's hope some of our listeners log in to Corporate Knights and see what you're finding out about corporate behavior and how to measure it.
0: Thanks, Ralph. Really appreciated the chance to speak with you and your listeners.
1: You're welcome.
4: We've been speaking with Toby Heaps. We will link to his work at ralphnaderradiohour.com. Hey, before we close, Ralph, there are a couple of sidebars you wanted to talk about. Talk about the meeting between Hakeem Jeffries and Jared Kushner.
1: This was uncovered by an article in the New York Times on August 24th. They met in New York, and they talked about common ground. Well, this is a very ominous situation, because Jeffries has stopped the Democrats in the House from even talking about impeachment, not to mention advancing impeachment and reflecting 90% of Democratic voters and 2/3 of independent voters, according to a Slinda Lake poll. So my hunch is that he's setting the stage, Hakeem Jeffries, that if he becomes Speaker, he trades off. He says, we won't move to impeach, but we would like a few of these bills to pass without the President Trump's opposition. And this is going to usher in a huge conflict among Democrats, especially recent elected ones in the House of Representatives. And there'll be cries, legitimate, of Hakeem Jeffries betraying 90% of the Democratic voters who want impeachment now, who want impeachment yesterday. So this is a very ominous situation here, and Jeffries better pay attention. He has refused to meet with national citizen groups, but he meets with Trump's son-in-law, who roams the world looking for investments under the guise of being an ambassador at large in conflict situations. And so we're going to demand that Jeffries meet in Washington, D.C. with these citizen groups. Hakeem Jeffries is bad news. And the more public focus there is on what he intends to do, like asking him now before the election, do you favor impeachment of Trump? When he was asked in April by a reporter, he dodged it, saying, quote, I don't want to get ahead of that discussion, end quote. Really? You don't want to get ahead of 80%, 90% of your Democratic voters? So this is a betrayal in the making, and the earlier we catch it, the faster we're going to exercise it, the faster we're going to force him to reconsider and back down.
4: Ralph, what do you think Jeffries thinks he's going to get in return for no impeachment?
1: What he calls this affordability platform, you know, a housing bill, some restraints on pricing, maybe retrenchment on tariffs, which are passed on to the consumer in higher prices. You know, nothing structural, nothing fundamental. He is a genocidal supporter of the Israeli regime, has been for years. He has never challenged the military budget. In fact, he's voted to increase it beyond what the generals asked for. He has never challenged the empire and how it's costing all kinds of investments here at home in communities around the country where the public works and public services are crumbling. It's bad news. And his trade-offs will be very minor, and he will back off from impeachment, because once he raises the impeachment flag, Trump will really go after him. And Jeffrey's very sensitive to that. He's far more sensitive to the corporate forces than he is to the civic forces, which he's supposed to be representing.
2: I'm not going to defend Hakeem Jeffries. He came out against Medicare for All last week, but he's going to become the first black speaker. January 3rd, we just heard Colonel Wilkerson talking about how dangerous January 3rd is when the gavel is supposedly handed over to Hakeem Jeffries. Do you think it's possible that Jared Kushner might serve as a back channel negotiator between Hakeem Jeffries and Trump? As bad as Kushner was, he did wash his hands of Trump in the lead up to January 6th. It's pretty scary to be Hakeem Jeffries in the lead up to January 3rd, isn't it?
1: It depends what happens in the Senate. If the Senate remains Republican, Trump won't try such a radical move and try to stop the certification of the election of House members on January 3rd.
4: Ralph, our next little sidebar here involves former Secretary of State and First Lady Hillary Clinton, who sat down for a conversation hosted by the Hampson Institute on a variety of issues, but you particularly wanted to address her comments on Iran.
1: Well, Hillary Clinton, who will be known as the butcher of Libya, to this day, Libya's in chaos because she managed to deceive Obama into bombing Libya and overthrowing Gaddafi, who had already normalized relations with Western nations and cut back on his weapons programs. And this toppled Gaddafi and has created chaos, disruption, death, injury, economic deprivation in Libya ever since. She's now focusing on Iran. And the other day, she said the Iranian regime killed 40,000 of their own people when they were protesting during the Israeli-U.S. attacks, which is false. The expected figure was 7,000. It included hundreds of Iranian police, and it was infiltrated by the well-recognized Israeli agitators, spies who are all over Iran and help target the leadership for assassination. So she got her facts wrong there. And then she indicated that Iran was the instigator of the Iran-Iraq war when it's completely false. It was the U.S. government and their ally Saddam Hussein, who they pushed to invade Iran after the Ayatollah's revolution, and 500,000 dead Iranian and Iraqi soldiers were the result of that stalemate after a number of years. So she got her history completely wrong. She's losing her grip on the facts, never mind that she's an imperial Hillary Clinton to the end, never questioning the military budget when she was on the Senate Armed Services Committee, voted for the Iraq War, the criminal invasion that killed over a million Iraqis by Bush and Cheney. When she was asked, didn't you read the U.S. intelligence report, Senator Clinton, which said that there was no evidence of weapons of mass destruction by Saddam Hussein? She said, no, I didn't. I didn't have time. History is not reckoned with the malicious dimension of Hillary Clinton, and she should not be forgotten with her rhetoric and her alleged concern for children in our country. Concern that was never vanguarded by her in terms of raising the minimum wage, by the way. She was the last leading Democrat to support raising the federal minimum wage from $7 and a quarter, which it is to this day.
4: I want to thank our guest again, Colonel Lawrence Wilkerson and Toby Heaps. For those of you listening on the radio, that's our show. 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A transcript of this program will appear on the Ralph Nader Radio Hour Substack site soon after the episode is posted.
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1: Thank you, everybody. And listeners, demand that your candidates who are running around campaigning, shaking hands, stand for a contract for the American people. I've drawn it up, talked about it, and you've just listened to a similar pledge by former Secretary of Labor Robert Reich. Make them stand for promises. They don't like to have mandates from the people in trying to win elections. They want to win it their own way without upsetting Wall Street, AIPAC, or the military-industrial complex. Put your say in forcefully.

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1: I'm David Lombardo, and you're listening to WCNY's The Capitol Press Room. On today's show, we'll hear from Politico New York reporter Jason Beaverman, who examined the potential political future of Congressman Pat Ryan, a rising star in the Democratic Party here in the Empire State. And then we'll check in with Assemblymember John McDonald, a Capital Region Democrat who's looking to provide guidance to businesses navigating life without pennies and trying to stop the recreational use of nitrous oxide. And we'll spend the second half of the show discussing the supports and facilities available for New Yorkers who faced criminal charges and entered a plea of not guilty because of a mental condition. Advocates for this population are hoping to reform the restrictions for their secured detention and want to ensure treatment and services are being administered with the goal of reentry to normal life. It's all coming up right here on WCNY's The Capitol Press Room.
2: From Feature Story News in the UK, I'm John Beaver. The US and Iran have traded strikes after American forces attacked Larak Island in the Strait of Hormuz. US Central Command said it had taken limited, precise action against mine-laying forces posing an imminent threat. At least 8 people have died and 18 remain missing after a ferry capsized off the coast of northern Cyprus on Sunday. And the people of Iceland have voted no in a referendum on whether to renew negotiations on joining the European Union.
3: Welcome to 2026 Talks, where we're following our democracy in historic times.
4: Unfortunately, we are in the midst of a disgraceful attempt by some politicians to return our nation to the days of unchecked racism, murder, selfishness, and greed.
3: On the 63rd anniversary of the March on Washington, Martin Luther King III warns people who forget the past are doomed to repeat it. After President Donald Trump signed an executive order calling for, quote, restoring truth and sanity to American history, exhibits dealing with slavery, racism, and segregation were removed from federal sites and national parks. And civil rights activists say the conservative-led Supreme Court is rolling back hard-won voting rights protections, even as the administration dismantles diversity, equity, and inclusion programs. New polls show New Hampshire's Senate race is likely to be close. Even before the primary, former Congressman and leading Democratic candidate Chris Pappas is already casting doubt on a possible opponent, former Republican Senator John Sununu. Sununu is a member of a state political dynasty. He's the nephew of a popular moderate former Republican governor who was always careful to avoid culture war issues and the more extreme positions of the hard right. Given New Hampshire's well-earned reputation for Yankee independence and unpredictability, Pappas says John Sununu's devotion to Trump will hurt him.
5: They're going to know which Sununu's on the ballot by the end of this campaign and that it's John and not Chris. They're also going to know a lot more about John and his record in the U.S. Senate and the fact that he's standing with Trump. And I think that's going to be something that he's motivating for a lot of these independents.
3: One poll shows Pappas 2 points behind Sununu in the general. Sununu has been endorsed by Trump, but he's also taking hits from his primary opponent, former Massachusetts Senator Scott Brown. Sununu is refusing to participate in a televised debate with Brown, who says voters should know where they stand on the issues.
6: The number one job of an elected official is to show up. So look in the eye, answer any and all questions, we may disagree, and try to get your support. That's the New Hampshire way. He keeps saying, oh, the New Hampshire way. I'm doing it the New Hampshire way. No, he's not. He's doing it the D.C. way, telling him what to do, how to do it, how high to jump.
3: The Trump administration is capping how long international college students can legally remain in the U.S., but losing them will be hard on many institutions. In 2 weeks, students here on the main higher education visas will face a strict 4-year limit and will have to leave the country within a month of when the visas expire. Wesleyan University sociology and education professor Abigail Boggs says while they can apply for an extension, the uncertainty is already keeping students away.
7: Every time there's a chance of being rejected again. That's a scary prospect for someone investing a lifetime and a lot of money in their education.
3: More than 100,000 fewer international students are expected in the U.S. this fall, a more than 9% drop in enrollment. Boggs says most pay full tuition, helping in-state students to pay less. And she says even beyond being key to the school's finances, many colleges and universities depend on those foreign scholars to teach undergraduate courses. I'm Edwin J. Vieira for Pacifica Network and Public News Service. 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
8: There's a chance of showers this morning, then showers are likely, with possibly a thunderstorm this afternoon. High temperatures will be around 80. The chance of showers and thunderstorms continues overnight, then tapers off in the early morning hours, with lows around 67. For Tuesday, again a chance of showers and thunderstorms, with highs around 87. This is WRFI.

0: I'm David Lombardo, and this is WCNY's The Capital Press Room. We're going to share an excerpt from our insider podcast, Dispatches from Planet Albany, where we spoke with Politico New York reporter Jason Bieferman about his in-depth profile of Congressman Pat Ryan, a two-term representative from the Hudson Valley, who's seen as a rising star in the Democratic Party, and may be a potential contender for statewide office in 2028 or 2030. We began our conversation by considering why Representative Pat Ryan deserved a deeper look.
1: I think Pat Ryan, for the real, you know, political insiders and observers, has been someone that it's clear he, as he says, he wants to do more. And he has this charisma, this way of connecting with voters that I think he would even say himself sets him apart from other more maybe stodgy politicians. You know, he's also relatively young, so he's definitely worth some scrutiny as a New York political player.
0: Well, he said he wants to do more. What does that potentially look like? Because there's only so far you can go after being a member of Congress.
1: Well, it's true, but, you know, someone I talked to said maybe a cabinet position. So we could be thinking, I think everyone thinks New York Senate is where he probably has his eye on. But we can't count out that he has real relationships with Pete Buttigieg and Alexandria Ocasio-Cortez. And so if either of them were elected to the White House, maybe he doesn't run for Senate, but maybe he ends up in one of their administrations. But the piece talked about this interesting dynamic where AOC is like a key ally of his. But if she runs for Senate, that kind of potentially could block off his path to run for Senate.
0: Well, what is it about Pat Ryan that makes him an attractive politician outside of the 18th congressional district in the Hudson Valley? I mean, is it just his veteran profile, the fact that he's young and handsome and seems to be able to thread this needle with what he's described as patriotic populism?
1: It's very interesting because I think his brand of politics is very effective, or like would be even more effective 4 years ago. But now that we have the rise of the DSA, Zoran Mamdani, it's this interesting question of someone who's billing himself as, I bring Republicans and Democrats together. Because you have to remember, he outperformed Kamala Harris in his purple district. You know, he's really popular in this district, despite the fact that it used to be considered a battleground seat. But you have to remember that to win statewide in this blue state, maybe the Democratic Party in a primary will say, we don't want someone who can tout their bipartisanship. We want someone who's more close to the DSA. But I think he feels like my ability to bring people together, my ability to take Democrats and Republicans, urban or semi-urban and rural, that makes him a formidable force and a candidate.
0: Well, has he been tested on any of the issues that historically dog Democratic candidates? Because it's one thing to go after utilities and talk about breaking up big businesses, but it's another thing to weigh in on social issues like transgender rights or immigrant rights, or maybe to get deeper in the weeds on Israel's presence in Gaza. I know he took one hard vote and talked about AIPAC in a tweet thread, but has he been really tested on some of these issues that are problematic for Democratic candidates? Because it seems like he's been ducking these issues or just has been fortunate to avoid getting mired in them.
1: It's probably intentional that way.
0: Oh, sure.
1: He can really get down on the issues, but then it's like these more like intellectual debates that more people care about. I mean, it's not just intellectual, but like Israel-Palestine, right? He's like super pro-Israel. And then all of a sudden the wind changes and then he's like tweeting at AIPAC, please don't endorse me. I don't want your money. I don't want your endorsement. And it's a very convenient time for him to change that position. So it's like, yeah, the issues that he hasn't waded into, we both agree, that's intentional, but he can't outrun them in a primary. And I think we saw that with the Israel issue. He's like probably thought to himself, geez, I probably need to switch my position on this. Now we're seeing the result of it. It's like two different Pat Ryans on Israel.
0: You mentioned in your story the 2024 Twitter postmortem he did on the elections, which kind of laid out a case what went wrong nationally for Democrats, and he also sort of took his own victory lap. Did he seem to offer any sort of groundbreaking analysis to you, or was it the case of, yes, know your voters, probably don't tie an anchor around your feet that is Joe Biden in 2024, or, you know, try to win voters as the first woman of color on the top of a ticket?
1: Well, say what you will about Pat Ryan, but he has been very prescient. Sure, it's easy to call on Joe Biden to step down after your party has done it already, but he was one of the first, I believe the eighth Democrat in Congress to call on him to step down. He also, like, told Biden, you need to secure the border. So I feel like he does have this sense where this is going to blow up in the future, and I'm gonna make a big statement on it now. And it worked to his credit. And in that thread, one thing that he did was he talked about affordability. So he was kind of early on this idea of, like, affordability. And then Mikey Sherrill, Zohran, Abigail Spanberger, like, they made everyone start talking about affordability. So I think he is prescient. The other thing about that thread, though, is he was like, I fought against the billionaires, and, you know, I made people understand who's wrong. And then when I talked to him in person, I said, so I think in that thread, you kind of staked out this anti-billionaire brand. And he interrupted me and he said, wait a second, I think I said greedy billionaires. It's very important that we say that there are patriotic, you know, patriotic, wonderful, wealthy people. And so he wanted to interrupt me and say, actually, it's greedy billionaires that I oppose. Of course, in the post, he didn't make that distinction. But it's very interesting how he's, again, like, just like we talked about Israel, he's trying to thread this needle. It's like, I don't want to alienate anyone, but I want my star to rise.
0: Do you have a sense of why he doesn't really go viral on social media the way a Zohran Mamdani does or a James Tallarico? Do you think that's by design, or do you think that's a product of just his brand, which maybe isn't that exciting, or maybe just lacks the team behind the scenes to make the viral sensations?
1: His threads actually, they do go viral. Like the one we talked about has millions of views. Other threads that he's written have gotten millions of views. But, like, no, he doesn't have Melted Solids, you know, the video team that did Zohran Mamdani's stuff. But, you know, when he did a town hall with AOC, which I talked about, where they went up to Glens Falls and, like, spoke to everybody. And, you know, that had a lot of views because she has a lot of viewers.
0: I'm thinking about a statewide campaign, whether it's for U.S. Senate in 2028 or governor in 2030. How do you think he is with the constituencies that matter in a statewide Democratic primary, like organized labor, Democrats of color, and the more progressive wing of the party, whether that's DSA or just the people who make up sort of the traditional far left? Does he seem to have an in with any of these constituencies?
1: So a big part of your question also that I think we have to name is that he's not from New York City. And so in order to win statewide, the conventional wisdom is you need a huge base in the New York City area because that's where the population is.
0: Sure.
1: He told me, I don't need that. You know, I never listen to the political pundits and they're never right. Something like that. But to your point, his relationship with the DSA, I think AOC, it's a mutually beneficial relationship that they have. Like I said, they toured the state, they held events together. Maybe he helps her look a little bit more moderate. And maybe she helps him build that bridge with the left mm-hmm. of the Democratic Party. But in his district, I don't think the DSA has liked him at all, especially on the issue of Israel. They protested his office. Like, there's this big altercation outside his office a couple of years ago because he wouldn't call for a ceasefire in the Israel-Palestine thing, or an immediate ceasefire. And I think also the reaction to my story, like, people, they get upset when you say it's the greedy billionaires we need to come after instead of saying, you know, I hate billionaires. So I think the DSA can be tough. And yeah, I think we have yet to see, like, you know, he has support from labor, but I'm not sure if he has the same connections that someone based in New York City with all the unions we have here has.
0: It is interesting how you have these dominoes that could fall if someone like Governor Kathy Hochul was to prematurely announce, I'm not running in 2030, or U.S. Senator Chuck Schumer announces, I'm not running in 2028. Although I think if either of those things were to happen, it would be at the last possible second to avoid being treated like a lame duck. Is it your sense that he would wait to jump in until it was clear, or does he seem like the type of Democratic official who would take on the establishment or take on an incumbent more specifically?
1: I think Pat Ryan probably feels like he has great relationships on the federal level, like fellow members of Congress who can rally for him. Like I said, AOC is kind of the bigger star in all of this. Maybe AOC will run for governor.
0: Oh,
1: I don't know.
0: do you think
1: But
0: that? I mean, it seems like it's president or bust.
1: I think she could run for Senate.
0: Why would she want to be in the Senate?
1: You don't have to choose president now. You could be a senator first.
0: She is a rock star in the House of Representatives. Why would she want to join the most boring institution this country has to offer, where she could just be like completely stagnant in any sort of policy victories? I mean, in the House, if you take a one seat majority in the House, you're passing bills. You could have 59 seats in the U.S. Senate, and you're still not doing things because you can't stop a filibuster.
1: Well,
0: President or bust.
1: it's a nice gig, Senate.
0: I don't know if we get paid more. You get paid this 6-year
1: six-year
0: term,
1: terms. Yeah, you're a big
0: and you
1: voice.
0: get to
1: I
0: serve till
1: mean,
0: you're 85.
1: the other thing we have to think about is Gillibrand 2 years later is up for re-election as well. So maybe Pat Ryan doesn't run for Senate in 2028, but maybe he runs in 2030.
0: And that was an excerpt from our Dispatches from Planet Albany conversation with Politico New York reporter Jason Bieferman. 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
2: The village of Odessa is notifying residents about a water service outage. Odessa residents along Route 228 from Steam Mill Road to number 2329 will have no water service from Tuesday, September 1st to Thursday, September 3rd. 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

0: I'm David Lombardo, and this is an excerpt from our monthly Capitol Press Room PBS broadcast, where we spoke with Assemblymember John McDonald, a Capital Region Democrat who's pushing legislation designed to help businesses navigate life without the penny, as well as how to prevent the recreational drug use of nitrous oxide. Here's that conversation. So back in 2025, President Donald Trump suspended the production of pennies, yep, and did so, though, without providing a lot of guidance or any additional laws on how businesses should respond to the ensuing shortage of the pennies. You've got a bill now awaiting the governor's signature that would provide some clear guidance to businesses. Can you explain what that would look like?
1: Yeah, and you know, to be clear, no one disagrees with what the president's trying to do. What would have been preferred, since there's an entity called the Treasury, that maybe Congress would pass a bill to give that clarity. In the absence of that, states have been left to their own devices. And, you know, I'm part of the National Council of State Legislators. We had a meeting with the Treasury, and they basically said, you guys are on your own, figure it out. So what we've put forth is legislation, passed both houses, as you said, awaiting the governor's signature, that really mimics the Canadian model and the European model, where we do rounding.
0: We set rules. Put the Queen's picture on the money.
1: No, the Queen's picture's not on there. No one's picture's on the bill. Okay. But basically, we establish rounding techniques. And people say, well, why are you doing this? It's not the biggest bill in the world, but guess what? As a business owner, oftentimes businesses get hung up on the craziest of claims and penalties and fines because there's no clarity on what should be done. So basically, we say if it's 1 or 2 cents, you round down. 3 or 4 cents, you round up. If it's 6 or 7, you round down to the nickel. If it's 8 or 9, you round up to the zero. And it gives clarity. It doesn't hurt anybody financially. It doesn't weaken or impact the state's treasury in regards to what we collect. It only deals with cash transactions. Right. Credit card, debit, well, those things go about as they normally would. So I think it's, you know, it's not the most complicated. I think it's necessary. People are, it's kind of funny what's going on with the penny, right? There's a lot of people out there running around gathering pennies because they think they're going to be collector's item. A lot of people are going to their bank and trying to get all their pennies cashed in because businesses are struggling with keeping up with the pennies until some there's clarity.
0: Are you surprised there hasn't been more urgency at the state level to do something about this?
1: You know, because it's funny. I did talk to, you know, I talked to Tax and Finance, and they didn't really get too energized about it. They weren't saying it was a bad idea. They just weren't. But to be honest with you, sometimes with the agencies, they don't tend to show hands by any stretch of the imagination on legislation. So, you know, at the end of the day, I think it makes sense. Consumers should have surety. Businesses have surety. Governments should have surety. And that's what I hope this bill does.
0: Is there any reason why the governor might not sign this? Have you heard from any interested party about we can't do this for XYZ reason?
1: I have not heard I haven't heard much of anything against the bill from anybody. I think even, to be honest with you, talking to our own assembly staff, they're like, do we really need to do this? They said, here's the reasons why. And fortunately, groups like NFIB, the Food Industry Alliance, they validated saying, we need surety. We want to have it. And quite honestly, in this state, you know, if we can do something simple to help business along, why not do it?
0: Is there a natural expectation that 5-10 years from now, we're going to be sitting down here and talking about how we're rounding to the nearest dime
1: at some point? I would not be surprised. I mean, listen, I personally don't carry cash anymore. I just don't. There's no reason to.
0: You're the only boomer who doesn't, I think, carry cash at this point.
1: Well, you know, I'm not doing a commercial for Stewart's, but my coffee of choice is Stewart's, so I have a gift card I refill all the time, and I don't need to touch cash. And you know what? That's one of those little unique things that came up during the pandemic when people were afraid to touch anything. But I kept thinking about the poor clerk who's got to deal with this all the time and, you know, running a business for years. I'm sensitive to that. So I do think, you know, listen, the penny at the end of the day costs 3.5 cents to print a penny. That doesn't make sense. It costs about 7 cents to print a nickel. At some point, that conversation should be happening.
0: Well, let's turn to another issue you're looking to address, and that has to do with the use of nitrous oxide as basically a recreational inhalant by New Yorkers. And people might have heard of this in terms of laughing gas, maybe if they're at the dentist. Yeah. But New York addressed this issue, at least started to, in 2021 with restrictions related to age on who could purchase these little canisters often used for making whipped cream in, say, an ice cream shop, as opposed to getting the ready-made, ready-whip can.
1: Yeah.
0: What is it about the current landscape that is inadequate and is requiring, at least from your perspective, additional restrictions on this?
1: I've seen this firsthand with individuals. Nitrous oxide think of it as like an anesthetic. It literally freezes your brain. But its chemical moiety is such, has a very quick onset, and at the same token, it leaves the body very quickly. The bottom line is when people use a lot of it, they become almost, I don't want to say paralyzed, but they're frozen and they're incapacitated. And something dangerous could happen. But same token, law enforcement has no way of ever catching somebody being in that state in regards to showing up. You know, usually alcohol, drugs, they show up. This eliminates the system very quickly. Mm-hmm. So therefore, our approach is we're not touching the commercial market. So I don't want people to think, because I remember going to Stewart's one day, seeing this sign that you have to be over 21 to buy whipped cream. And I'm like, that seems kind of crazy. However, what we're saying is, no retailer can be selling these. There are retail shops in the city of Albany that I know of that are selling these for retail purposes.
0: The little canisters.
1: The little canisters, the big canisters. Mm-hmm. If people didn't know anybody, they're similar to like an oxygen canister that people see.
0: Oh, wow.
1: A 2-liter oxygen. The individuals I've seen would have cases of those 2-liter containers sitting in the back of their vehicles, and they were just using it time after time. I don't say this lightly, they were literally frying their brain. And the bottom line is, it's very addictive, like many other items. And if we could somehow, at least what we're doing in the bill is we raise the penalties. It's like a $500 first offense, $1,000 second offense to any retailer caught by any authority by selling these as a retail purpose. It does not diminish using it for medical purposes, does not diminish it using it for commercial purposes by any stretch of the imagination, but stops the retail perspective.
0: And people might be thinking, well, New York has legalized marijuana. New York allows people to go out and have as many beers as they want, as long as they're not going and driving. Why should this be something that you can't access?
1: In my research, and I guess in my opinion, this has been under the radar screen for a long period of time. It's been very much readily available. I've seen firsthand the deleterious effects it can have on an individual. And quite frankly, it makes the roads much more dangerous for individuals. This individuals I know have been tried to drive miles and miles and are going around knocking down mailboxes, and thankfully they're not hurting anybody. But I think it's something that should have its day. And it's got great bipartisan support in our House. You know, Keith Brown, who was unfortunately leaving us from Long Island, Matt Simpson, they were one of my biggest advocates when I first brought this bill up.
0: Well, yeah, let's talk about the legislative passage, because this moved through the Senate, ultimately came up short in the Assembly. Was that just a product of running out of time?
1: It was a time issue. You know, I was, you know, like anything else, there's a seasonality, and then there's actually a wall. Mm-hmm. It hit the wall at the end of the day. It just got to the point where only so many bills are going through. We had actually worked it, I think it went to consumers first. I believe it was consumers or corporate. It was a unique committee, but then it got to codes, but it just didn't go far enough.
0: I mean, it was out finish line. It was.
1: Yeah, it was close.
0: Yeah.
1: I was actually, you know, it's very rare that I will actually get up and say too much on the floor, because there's enough people talking on the floor, and we're trying to not run the clock out. We're trying to move things along. I actually had prepared some comments. I actually thought we were going to get through it, and it just didn't happen.
0: Is this an area where, in addition to tougher monetary penalties, there needs to be tougher criminal penalties as well?
1: You know, I think like anything else, I know our body pretty well. We try to be sensible when it comes to when we're going to enhance criminal penalties. You know, I always talk about the fact that there are many, many of our public workers in danger because of people, the way they're driving through public works projects. That's where I support that. This one, I want to take an incremental approach. I think incremental is probably the best way to take it.
0: And is it your understanding, finally, that this is something that is disproportionately a problem for kids? Is it disproportionately hitting other communities, or is this a broad issue?
1: Unfortunately, with substance use disorder, it impacts all different age groups. And I think that's where this one, I've seen it in young. I remember this was an item back when I was in high school, and that wasn't yesterday, by the way. And it's
0: still had pennies back then.
1: They still had pennies back then. Penny was worth a penny back then.
0: Probably $2 bills, too.
1: Right, exactly. Oh, yeah.
0: And that was Assemblymember John McDonald speaking with us as part of the Capitol Press Room television broadcast, which you can find on your local PBS affiliate or at the Capitol Press Room YouTube page.
2: Support for the Capitol Press Room is provided by New York State United Teachers, a statewide union of nearly 700,000 professionals in education and healthcare.

0: I'm David Lombardo, and this is WCNY's The Capitol Press Room, and we're turning our attention to the supports and services available to New Yorkers who face criminal charges but are ultimately found not guilty due to mental health conditions. And our guests are Garrett Smith, a statewide organizer at the Center for Community Alternatives. Welcome to the show, Garrett.
1: Thank you for having me, David.
0: Our pleasure. And we're also going to hear from Jayette Lansbury, a member of the New York State Criminal Justice Committee for the National Alliance on Mental Health. Thanks for making the time, Jayette.
2: I'm happy to be here.
0: Well, Jayette, I want to start with you because it's my understanding that your son has been in what's described as the quote-unquote forensic system for decades after he accepted what you've described as an insanity plea when facing criminal charges. Can you talk about what his experience has been like and what types of services and supports

0: before she passed. And I gotta admit, being the mom myself, it's been difficult. It does get overwhelming and depressing at times because it feels like I'm never going to get them out of the system. But it has fueled my fire for advocacy, not just for him, but for others as well that have mental health and other disabilities that land up in the system. And, you know, we have hope that every 2 years that he's going to be transferred to a civil setting. And every 2 years we get the same decision of no, we want to keep him another 2 years, a little bit more treatment. And, you know, being things that have happened at night, you toss and turn because you can't find a solution to really turn this around. And that's why I started pushing, you know, to write the FAR bill, the Forensic Rehabilitation Act, not only for him, but for others that are in the system, because I see what it does to him. I meet with other families. I talk to other families, and it's not right what's going on, to put it in a nutshell.
1: Well, yeah, Garrett, can you expand on what's happening in the forensic system, both from your own personal experience and what we're hearing about more broadly? And can you also just sort of paint a picture of what these settings are and what sort of services are available? Because I have to imagine for most people who, you know, their only relationship to something like this is seeing it on Law and Order or in some other pop culture, really don't understand this world that people might enter.
2: Yeah, so it's very swept under the rug in New York State. The psychiatric centers are pretty much institutions like kind of hiding in plain sight, if so to speak. So when you look at it from the outside, it just looks like a hospital campus. You know, it just looks like campus grounds. You know, the same way you would be, you know, anywhere else. You know, when you think of that type of physical space, but it's locked doors, and inside that hospital, a lot of patients who have the 33020 CPL status, they say it's a one day to life sentence. And the reason for that is because there's no set time limit on when you are released or discharged back into the community. That's all subjective, it's all discretionary, and it's based on your treatment team and your psychiatrist. So that's the person who has the primary responsibility over how long you will be confined in the institution. And what their metric is so it's based on a rubric too, but what their metric primarily is they have a 6 month period first when you are first admitted. Again, this is after the court deems that you meet the not guilty due to mental disease and or defect. So you receive this status, and then based on this status, they will now determine what level of dangerousness your mental health condition has. So based on this, you will either go to a forensics, which means that you are legally means you are suffering from a mental health condition that leads to imminent risk to yourself or others. Okay, so that would be a forensics level. If you are just suffering from a mental health condition where it's not to the level of dangerousness, you will go to an adult civil unit, long stay psychiatric facility. And if you are having a mental illness, but you're not suffering from it and it's not dangerous, you will be discharged or released to the community, where you will go to an outpatient treatment for rehabilitation. So it's all based on recovery and rehabilitation, saying that during your instant offense, you are suffering from a mental illness, so you are not convicted of this crime, which means you're not going to prison, but you need help with your mental health condition and you need help with your recovery and rehabilitation. So the state will help you with that. Okay. So now you're going to the hospital with this. Okay. Now you're going to the hospital with this. First, there's a 6 month evaluation. Okay. Where they would determine what one of those three tracks that I mentioned earlier, community, civil, or forensics. And they will do that through the courts. If you are determined where you're retained to, say, the forensics level, is then a 1 year retention, and then they'll reevaluate you again. After that, it's a 2 year retention and then it's every 2 years. And in that 2 year process, the hospital is going into agreement through the state with you as a patient.

0: that's receiving services from them, they're going into agreement through a treatment plan that these are the recovery and rehabilitative goals for you to hit, for you to be able to, move to the next level or transition, move your life forward, right? That's a contract that the hospital goes into with the patient. So the hospital has the treatment team has to sign it, the patient has to sign it, and it's to show that the hospital is helping this person recover from that state of the mental illness that they were suffering from before. The issue with this is that the plans are regurgitated, and you have to prove this through the courts that a person is recovered or have moved forward with their rehabilitation. If your medical records, if your treatment plans are the same treatment plans every 6 months, year after year, it is hard to quantify where you're recovering. So how can you show that as evidence of your recovery and show that as you're no longer a danger to yourself or others, you're no longer suffering from your mental illness? It looks like you're not progressing. So from a judge perspective, who's not with you every day, who just sees you probably every 2 years, et cetera, they don't know that you're not progressing because of X, Y, and Z. They're just going based on the medical records, and the medical records shows that you're not progressing. And then you have that. So what happens with, in the case of like Jayette's son, every 2 years he's being retained, and he's being retained because there's no way of quantifying his recovery. There's no way of quantifying through court evidence how this person is progressing. So they have to retain him because he still meets the dangerousness definition legally because of he's still in the same space. I hope that makes sense. It's a hidden thing, in New York State. Not a lot of people know about what goes on with the psychiatric facilities and how a person can be sentenced to life without actually having a life sentence.
1: Well, yeah, I want to talk about sort of the legislative response to that dynamic you just outlined. And there's legislation that would place time limits on confinement under the situations you just described, equal to the minimum sentences or 3 years in a secure facility and 6 years total in a secure or non-secure facility. And also supposed to ensure decisions about the need for retention and mental health custody are driven by mental health clinicians and officials, as opposed to, say, prosecutors from that original case. Jay, when you think about the response to the status quo, what are some of the most important points that need to be considered for reform?
2: The important aspect, I got to say, number one, is that the zealous prosecutors take a step back because my son's been ordered out twice, and twice the prosecutors were able to step up and win an appeal. So that's number one. Number two is that a treatment team has to be more person-centered. They have to be also more transparent and have more accountability. That's not just for the treatment team, but for everybody in the system, all the clinicians and all the administration staff. Because, when families call up and they ask a question, we want an answer. We don't want to be told, no, you can't. And we need time limits. I mean, if my son would have took his regular charge and he would have survived being in prison, he would have did no more than 5 years. Here we are 30 years later, and he can't even get to the next step. To me, that's not right. He was offered 1.5 to 3, but no longer than 5. So 30 years does not equal that, not my arithmetic. So we definitely need time limits. We need the district attorney to take a step back. They do it in regular sentences. They can do it on a forensic sentence. They need to be transferred. They deserve to have a life. We need time limits, reasonable time limits. People that have done really horrific things, they're out. My son is still in for something half of that. Not that I'm condoning anybody, because trust me, in this fight, Everybody's equal for our advocacy. Besides that, we need the accountability and the transparency. After the DAs, after time limits, we need the accountability, transparency. We need to be able to know what is going on, why they hold them, and we need for it to be person-centered. We need for them to be able to have the say-so in their treatment. We need for them to be able to speak their mind and say, this is what I want to do while I'm here, if it's going to groups or going to school. My son's been asking to get a peer specialist.
1: And after a quick break, we'll continue our conversation about the system that is in place to serve New Yorkers who plead not guilty to criminal charges because of mental health conditions. And when we return, we'll have more with Garrett Smith, a statewide organizer at the Center for Community Alternatives. But for now, we're going to say goodbye to Jayette Lansbury, a member of the New York State Criminal Justice Committee for the National Alliance on Mental Illness. Thanks for making the time, Jayette.
2: Thank you very much, David. I just want to say I'm in this fight till I see it changed, not only for him, but for others as well. I just wish that I would have known that he would survive if he went the other route, because I would have encouraged him to take the regular sentence. He would have been home and off supervision. I mean, now he's languishing his life away, you know, in a secure facility where he's not getting treatment for both his OPWD as well as his mental illness, and he's not getting the supports to get him ready when he does return to society, which I gotta say, I hope is sooner than later.
1: Support for the Capitol Press Room comes from O'Donnell & Associates, a public affairs firm providing strategic guidance to businesses and nonprofits on navigating policy and regulatory issues. 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

0: I'm David Lombardo, and this is WCNY's The Capitol Press Room, and we're continuing our examination of the services and supports available in secured facilities for New Yorkers who face criminal charges but are ultimately found not guilty due to their mental health conditions. And we're continuing our conversation now with Garrett Smith, a statewide organizer at the Center for Community Alternatives, who's discussing legislation that would reform what is known as the forensic system in New York.
1: Can I say something towards that, actually, that relates a lot to the person-centered approach that the legislation will have, that the Forensic Rehabilitation Act has as provisions? So one of the aspects that holds people up, where it feeds into that one day to life type of mind frame for patients, is the furloughs that are allotted to patients at the forensics level, at the civil level, are not often utilized. And when they are utilized, they're underutilized. And that's due to multiple factors. Like, one obvious factor that's used often is being short-staffed. Another is lack of community connections to have healthy furloughs, things of that nature. So it creates this limited environment. That's the reasons that they give. It could be multiple reasons, but for these reasons, it's not being provided. Now, furloughs, what that does is this. So for at the forensics level, what a furlough does, it shows that a person has an opportunity

0: to utilize more freedom. So what they can do with more time in a less restricted environment. And it's going based on the Olmstead Act or the Olmstead decision, where it's you want to have the least restrictive environment for a person with along their rehabilitative and recovery progress, right? So at the forensics level, you can have escorted furloughs, like campus grounds furloughs. You can have escorted community furloughs. Now, what this can be is like, say, a person who has a history of, say, alcoholism or have a history of a drug addiction, they can attend AA or NA classes and or sessions in the community on an escorted furlough. Other escorted furloughs is a person can attend a PROS program, if you're familiar with PROS programs, but they're personalized recovery-oriented services that the Office of Mental Health, they have them throughout multiple counties in New York State. So these are examples, but these are different types of opportunities. And then you have things like unescorted furloughs in the community, where a person can utilize that to get a job, for example. Also under escorted community furloughs, a person can go to the YMCA, get a gym membership, things like that, affinity groups, joining things of that nature that helps them with their community and reintegration. They can also go to libraries to, you know, they could learn the bus system, all of these different things that helps a person prepare for that next stage of their life when they're transitioning from confinement. The furloughs are not used. And then when they are used, they're underutilized. You have this. And even at the unescorted community furlough level, people can apply for a job. They can have a job in the community if they want, based on the hours that they're allotted. So it's all based on that person-centered approach. But having furloughs at for each level of a person's transition being allotted to them, and it should be in time limits. It shouldn't be, you know, withheld and held against them. And the reason why furloughs are so important is because that's a way for a person to quantify their recovery journey through their medical records, which then can be used within their court records when it's time for a retention hearing, a transfer hearing, a discharge hearing. Anytime they go into court, they can show their recovery in a quantifiable way. It's not just a qualitative thing, because they can show the number of opportunities that they partake in. They can track that. They can track the number of hours that they dedicated towards their recovery in their journey. They can also show those improvements through their treatment plans that will show a progression in their journey, where the judge can see all of that in all of these mitigating circumstances and see how this person has progressed. And they can make that decision whether to transfer them, release them, you know, et cetera, based on that recovery. That's what this bill will do. It will strengthen the furlough process. It will also strengthen the way time limits are allotted. So it's not where a person is just perpetually retained. But just the last thing I want to say is that the Office of Mental Health has stated, they stated this publicly, they stated this in their records, that a person's recovery within a confined setting should be around 7 years. So around 7 years, or at the 7 year mark, if a person is still at one of these levels, say forensics, civil, or, you know, forensics or civil setting, and on one of the furlough levels within one of these forensics or civil settings, they have to evaluate that and see what they are doing wrong. So if they're saying, hey, at the 7 year mark, if this person is still stuck at this level, we need to reevaluate what type of treatment we're doing.
1: Maybe we're the problem.
0: So, yeah, and we're talking about people at 30 plus years. So all of that, just to really narrow it down, is really about time and the way that they're utilizing the time, you know, and the way that they're holding people captive with that time.
1: Well, are there some people, though, for whom, if the services are available, if there are opportunities to try to integrate back into the world, where it's just not going to work for them, whether they are still going to present a danger to themselves or a danger to the public, even using the updated definition that this legislation proposes? And in those situations, what needs to happen? Is it okay for those people to remain in the secured facilities? I mean, are there always going to be some exceptions to this type of legislation and what we've been talking about?
0: I mean, it's almost like I don't mean to dismiss it, but it's almost like a straw man argument, because it's looking at one for the many. So I always look at the system and reforms within the system and services, these type of safety nets within the system for people to be able to navigate their life, live their life with their family, et cetera, right? All these different liberties within the United States that we think of. Within this, if you look at removing certain safety nets because of one, you miss the thousands of people that are now held captive of this. So I always look at that. I always try to think of how many people are benefiting from this and how many people will help move their life forward versus like, yes, there will be this one person or this one situation. It's always going to be the one situation for every law. So I always look at it as like, how impactful will this be? How many people will it help? And how will it impact the system where it will refine the system to be more efficient and more beneficial for the people? Because that's what it's supposed to be for. It's supposed to be for the people. So I look at that. I look at the hundreds of people that are held within the system that are can live a full life. They meet the requirements. It's a study that's meet the gold standard within psychiatry, but it's called the Vermont Longitudinal Study by Courtney Harding. And it says if a person meets three of the four criterion based on having a serious mental health diagnosis, if they meet these three of the four recovery criterion, they are considered recovered from their mental illness. She did that study and found that there's 66% people, 66% of the people met three out of the four criterion for that. So what I'm trying to say with this, in longitudinal studies, of course, have to be over 20 plus years long, et cetera. So what I'm trying to say with this is that people do recover. The majority of people recover. And I'm talking about from a serious mental illness, not an access one, I mean, access two diagnosis, but an access one, which is, when we think of schizophrenia, bipolar, schizoaffective, those different mental illnesses, people recover from that. So to keep a person confined for 30 plus years for the rest of their life, it's contradictory to the Olmsted decision, it's contradictory to modern science. It just doesn't make much sense. And I look at it that way, where it's the amount of people it will help outweighs the type of one-offs type of situations of the what ifs.
1: Well, I want to follow up then because there's legislation that's pushed by Republican lawmakers here at the Capitol, and they want to ensure that if a person does end up avoiding, say, a guilty plea or a potential conviction by taking some sort of pleading some sort of mental defect or illness, that they would be held in a secured facility for something equal to the sentence of the imprisonment that they might have served. And they argue that this is beneficial both to the defendant and community at large because they have more quote unquote time in the mental health facility where they are guaranteed treatment for their disease, as well as having more time to gain skills to help them manage their disease. Does that seem to represent, I guess, a real disconnect with what's actually happening in these
0: Contradictory to the
1: facilities?
0: reality.
1: Yeah, can
0: It's
1: you
0: contradictory
1: expand
0: to
1: on
0: the
1: that?
0: reality happening in the facilities. Yes, it's one thing I just want to say, when a person receives the 33020 criminal procedure law status, they are not guilty of the crime that they're being charged of in the court of law. They're found not responsible for that due to the mental disease and or defect, which means that they need rehabilitation and recovery support. That's also why they retain their rights, as a person who is inpatient in a forensic setting can still vote, for example. You can still get your passport, for example. Those things are still available to that individual. So to keep a person confined indefinitely or confined for 25 years, 30 years is contradictory to the Olmsted Act, Olmsted decision, because now you're disregarding that person's ability for recovery and rehabilitation completely. You're now putting a time metric to it where you have to have this, even though you meet the standards for everything else, you still have this extra time. You're now just being warehoused in a facility, human warehousing. That's not conducive for any society. And I just want to say with this, two, you have to understand the most vulnerable people, most vulnerable New Yorkers, are the ones who are confined for the longest of times. Right now, just even looking at the prisons, there's 35, between 33 to 35,000 people currently in New York State prisons. The majority of them have either one, a mental health diagnosis, two, a developmental disability, or three, some form of history of a drug addiction or alcoholism, or a combination. That's the people who we're talking about who are in these confined spaces, the most vulnerable of New Yorkers, and the ones who will have the ability to have that rehabilitation, have that recovery, have that moment to move their life forward, it should be allotted to them. They shouldn't be these ways of holding them captive through time, because that's what it is. It's just holding them captive through time, no matter what they do to transform or transition their life.
1: Well, before I let you go, Garrett, I am hoping you can talk a little bit more about your experience. I mean, you navigated this process, but I have to imagine there were times when you felt hopeless and that this was not going to be a story where you would be in this position now advocating for others. So what was it like trying to go through this system?
0: You had to be resilient. It was very difficult. Just to say too, the Forensic Rehabilitation Act, a lot of the provisions are things that I actually done when I was in the forensic setting, in the civil setting, and also in the community. So it's not a theory thing. It's something that was in practice. Also, other people who are 330-20s along with me in Rochester Psychiatric Center has done this as well. It's very daunting though. It's you can't, when you're in the hospital, everything that you do will be psychoanalyzed to the fullest extent. So if you laugh too much, that will be evaluated. If you cry about missing a family member's birthday or funeral, that will be evaluated. So you have to be very diligent and very on point about what you're doing. And I was very, proactive with mine because I have my wife, my son, my daughter, I have a family I needed to get back to. So I wasn't really there to waste time, so that helped me a lot with really understanding it. I had a really great lawyer as well that supported me through the process. So that helped me with a level of awareness of what I was getting myself into with understanding the system. Politicians who write these other bills, they can say what they want to say, but you can't disprove reality. You know what I mean? Like, and then I actually walked the path and I seen it and I done it and I know that it works because I shared it with other patients who was in the hospital and it worked for them too. So it's just a way to help more than just one person at a time. This bill will help thousands of people at a time, and even people after us, once it becomes law.
1: Well, unfortunately, that's all the time we have for this conversation. In the first half of the program, we heard from Jayette Lansbury of the National Alliance on Mental Illness, and we've just been hearing from Garrett Smith, a statewide organizer at the Center for Community Alternatives. Thank you, Garrett.
0: Yeah, no problem.
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4: The Public News Service Monday afternoon update. I'm Mike Clifford. Weather forecasters say more floodwaters are possible today after a catastrophic flash flood this weekend. National Park Service officials say at least one person is dead and more than a dozen others are missing after flash floods overwhelmed a remote area of the Grand Canyon on Sunday. NBC News notes the Park Service is asking for information about anyone who may have been hiking or backpacking along Bright Angel Creek in Arizona. The catastrophic flooding prompted the Park Service to cancel or bar all overnight stays and impose water conservation measures. Meantime, this has been Oregon's largest wildfire year on record. And for the state's small, tourism-dependent communities, wildfires bring economic and emotional consequences long before any flames reach their doorstep.
5: Many towns have been under evacuation warnings for weeks this summer, emptying them of tourists and leaving locals without income. In Government Camp, a village on the slopes of Mount Hood, Julia Williams runs Upward Spiral Collective, a mental health and suicide prevention nonprofit. She says mountain communities like hers have higher than average rates of depression and suicide, challenges that can get worse when fires rage nearby.
6: When the tourists aren't coming up, we start having to whittle down. Say at the resorts, they have multiple restaurants and multiple bars. They'll have to close some of them and funnel people towards the other ones. That leaves an entire town without work.
5: I'm Isabel Charlet.
4: Next, Nevada conservation groups want to make sure ratepayers aren't stuck with the bill as NV Energy seeks to build out three new natural gas plants to serve an influx of data centers.
7: The Public Utilities Commission of Nevada will hold a hearing on September 22nd on the utility's new integrated resource plan, which calls on data centers to pay for any infrastructure needed to support them. Christy Cabrera-Georgeson with the Nevada Conservation League says regulators need to require the utility, which is a monopoly, to shield customers from the $6 billion price tag on those gas plants.
8: Right now, when big energy projects are built, whether they be clean energy or fossil fuel, all of those costs come back to ratepayers. So the PUC would have to direct something different for those costs to go somewhere else.
7: The PUCN will hold additional hearings in October and November and will take a final vote in December. I'm Suzanne Potter.
9: Ohio teachers expect for sickness like the common cold to spread when students return to class, but a bill in the state legislature could leave more serious outbreaks out of their control. Ohio Public Health Association President Kate King is in favor of the current law, which protects the most vulnerable students should an outbreak occur.
10: I think that there still is a lot of work to do with the language of this bill. I think moving forward, there would be some more discussion and maybe some amendments to it.
9: HB 561 would change an existing law to mandate that during a health outbreak, schools can't deny admissions to unvaccinated students. Credit for original reporting on this story goes to Anthony Morris, Kent State News Lab. This is Public News Service. As Missouri students head back to class, schools may soon have a new option aimed at keeping them safe. A recently passed state law creates specially trained school security personnel known as Missouri Rangers.
11: The Missouri Peace Officer Standards and Training Commission is developing the program. Schools will not be required to participate, and rangers can be paid or serve as volunteers. State Senator David Gregory, who sponsored the legislation, says the training will focus on key questions during a school emergency, including how to respond to a threat and safely enter a building. He shared other critical pieces of the training for an active shooter response.
12: What type of technology do you have to track an active shooter? What types of training do teachers have to communicate with law enforcement while they're in lockdown in their classrooms? All these things are what rangers are going to be specialized in.
11: Critics of the program argue that more guns in school could increase risk. Crystal Blair reporting.
9: And a new national poll finds 75% of Americans would oppose a data center near their home. That is a dramatic swing from roughly even support a year ago.
13: The Heat Map Pro poll of more than 2,000 voters found the shift across age, gender, income, party, and geography. In Georgia, where more than 80 data centers have been proposed or built, the backlash is now a central issue. Amy Sharma is executive director of Science for Georgia, which tracks the facilities statewide. She says there's a reason for the growing opposition.
14: These deals are all done in secret, and then they just show up, and the city council and the Economic Development Authority has been negotiating in secret for like 18 months, and then they're like, surprise, here it is. And that is just pissing people off.
13: The poll finds opposition to data centers spans party lines, with Republicans opposing them by 43 points. I'm Tramel Gomes.
9: Finally, as early as next year, Texas college students could start earning a degree in 3 years.
15: The Texas Higher Education Coordinating Board is working on a statewide plan for all public universities to offer accelerated 90-credit-hour degree programs. Governor Greg Abbott says the option would allow students to save thousands of dollars in tuition and living expenses and get into the workforce sooner.
16: There's high demand for more college-educated and trained students to go directly into the workforce. This will assist to make sure they are graduating more of these highly qualified and skilled and trained students who are ready on day one.
15: A report from Lumina Foundation and Gallup shows 23% of Americans think college is too expensive and doesn't align with needs of the workforce. Ross reporting.
9: This is Mike Clifford. Thank you for starting your week with Public News Service. 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

Hey, hey, friends. This is WRFI. Coming to you from the heart of upstate New York's beautiful Finger Lakes. Once again, it's a few minutes past noon on Monday. That means it's time for the African Postman. Classic and contemporary music exclusively from the continent of Africa. I'm your host, the Postman, DJ Art V. And I've got a special guest in the studio with me today, too. 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This is Ali Farka Touré.

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You're tuned to the African Postman Show. I'm DJ Art V. I'm here every Monday, noon to 2. We just heard Yenna from Ali Farka Touré off the 1992 World Circuit label release titled The Source. And we started the show today with Ali Farka Touré's track Tungere from his wonderful album called The River, released by that same World Circuit record label back in 1990. From the very cool Analog Africa label's release titled Congo Funk, Sound Madness from the Shores of the Mighty Congo River, Kinshasa, Brazzaville, 1969 to 1982 collection. This is Les Bantous de la Capitale.

0: I'm DJ Art V. This is the African Postman Show. I want to thank you for tuning in. That was just Pitelo Vika, a son Zazia, of analog Africa's Congo funk, sound madness from the shores of the mighty Congo River, Kinshasa, Brazzaville, 1969 to 1982 collection. Those two cities are right across from each other. One, the Democratic Republic of the Congo, of course, Kinshasa. And then across the river, the city of Brazzaville. We heard a brief taste of Ikasa 32 from Victor Uwefo, the bonus CD that accompanies the Rough Guide to Psychedelic Africa release by the World Music Network label in 2012. Ahead of that, we heard Les Bantous de la Capitale give us Ngansi Soul, off that Analog Africa Congo Funk collection. Let's take a brief moment for an important PSA.
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0: 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That address is dj@wrfi.org. And we'll see that across the desk. 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All right, let's hear from a band that I just love, TP Orchestra Polyrhythmo. The TP is an abbreviation of a French term for all-powerful. This is from the Kings of Benin Urban Groove, 1972 to 1980 release.

0: You're tuned to the African Postman Show. I'm the postman, DJ Art V. That was just material from Orchestra Polyrhythmo de Cotonou Dahomey. We heard Akuewi Nikan. And before that, a song I just love, Écoute Ma Mélodie. Both of those tracks off the Analog Africa collection titled The Skeletal Essences of Afro-Funk, Volume 3. 1969 to 1980. And we started that set with Ahini Kewi off the Soundway label release titled The Kings of Benin Urban Groove, 1972 to 1980, credited to TP Orchestra Polyrhythmo, the all-powerful Orchestra Polyrhythmo de Cotonou Dahomey.
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0: 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All right, big time excitement. Looks like I am celebrating an artist I have followed for decades, but never seen perform live, is coming to the USA in a couple of weeks. I'm going to feature his music right now, this week, and again next week with extended sets as a warm-up. He'll be at the Drake in Amherst, Massachusetts on Saturday, September 12th. He'll be in Brooklyn at the Sultan Room on Sunday the 13th. And he'll be in State College, Pennsylvania on Tuesday, September 15th. I can't wait. I love this guy. This is Ghana's Gedou Blay Ambali.

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Time to wake up from your slumber. 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And so, rise up, for the time is now.

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Neglecting our culture, which is our strength, or a foreign culture, which enslaves our minds. We need to stop this feeble-minded blame game in politics and work together for the sake of our children and our nation. And for us to progress, we need to stop stealing from Mother Ghana and bring those who steal to justice. Otherwise,

0: I'm DJ Art V. You're tuned to the African Postman Show. We just heard material from an amazing artist from Ghana, West Africa, who will be performing regionally in a couple of weeks. I've never had the opportunity to see him perform live, although I've collected his vinyl for decades. His name is Gedu Blay Ambali. We just heard him give us Africa Yie off his Ketan record, released by the Agogo Records label in 2017. Before that, Gedu gave us Ignorance off his amazing and highly recommended 11th Street Secondi double LP release. And we started the set with Akoko Ba off his groundbreaking and internationally acclaimed Simigwa record from the Academy LP's record label in 1975. I'm going to feature his music again next week with an extended set at the top of the 1 o'clock hour as a warm-up. He'll be at the Drake in Amherst, Massachusetts on Saturday, September 12th. He'll be in Brooklyn at the Sultan Room on Sunday the 13th. And he'll be in State College, PA on Tuesday, September 15th. I can't wait. I'm going to check at least two of those shows. Definitely worth the drive, my friends. Ghana's Gedu Blay Ambali. All right, let's get a PSA from DJ TK.
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0: Thank you, DJ TK. Let's see here. It was in Benin City in the Edo state of Nigeria that a new hybrid of music known as Edo Funk was born. It first emerged in the late 1970s, so I was really happy to see the Frankfurt, Germany-based Analog Africa record label in 2021 finally release a double LP, in this case titled Edo Funk Explosion Volume 1.

This is the African Postman Show. I'm here every Monday, noon to 2. I'm your host, DJ Art V. We just heard material from the Analog Africa label collection titled Edo Funk Explosion Volume 1, exploring the sounds of the late 1970s Benin City, Edo State, Nigeria. That was just Oseyamor Joseph and the Creative Seven with Africa Is My Root. Oseyamor Joseph and the Ulele Power Sound were ahead of that with Oroyo No Defade. And the sets kicked off with Akaba Man's Ogbav Amwan. I've got time for one more set on today's show. This artist performed here in Ithaca twice. That's right, Scoob, I see you. Scoob through the glass. He performed here twice at the Old Haunt down the alley on Green Street. He was really the very first of the many great artists and bands from Africa. John Peterson, Gary Bucci, and at times Peter Seferi brought here to town. These artists would stop here in tiny Ithaca while touring Montreal, Toronto, New York, Boston, Philly, Washington. We'd get an off night. And the bands often would stay at John's nearby house on Albany Street. Boy, were those times to remember. This is Sonny Okason and his Ozidi Band.

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You will never fail, you will never fall. 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

moon.

Well, that's about all the time we have for the African Postman Show today. Really appreciate you all tuning in. We've been listening to the sounds of Sonny Okason and his Ozidi Band. That's his track Festival, off the 1991 African Soldiers record playing underneath me right now. And we just heard his track African Woman, off the 1984 Which Way Nigeria record before that. I want to thank you again for tuning in. I'm DJ Art V. You can stream my radio shows anytime. 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And I'll be here again next week on Monday at noon for more of the African Postman Show on community-supported WRFI. So until next week, please, as always, take care, my friends. My man, my main man, Big Scoop, he's up next. He's told me once that his dad used to play Sonny Okason in the house when Scoob was just a little scoober. So, makes me feel old. Well, Big Scoob's up next, so be sure to keep it locked right here.

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0: come with us. Come take the elevator 6 million feet beneath where the Big Scoop show dwells, where your dreams and your imaginations are portrayed to you by music. I got my man RV in the other building just segueing over to me from Art V to Art B. It's always enthusiastic when we come through to see V. You want to put your mic on so I can say what's up to you real quick? Because it's so dope. It's just the fact that he's Arthur and I'm Arthur. So when you, okay.
1: I got you.
0: So I was telling them how the Arthur thing is such a phenomenon because what are the odds that we have the same name? Come on. And Arthur's not a name that you can randomly. Every Arthur, I told you this before. Go ahead. I want to hear what you got to say.
1: Well, I'm named after one of my dad's brothers.
0: I'm named after my dad.
1: Oh, see that?
0: My name's Arthur Joseph Eugene, and I'm the third. His grandfather was Arthur.
1: Wow.
0: So the Arthur's in my family. My son said he's going to name his first son Arthur. I was like, really? But we're not regular. And I'm not saying the Dominics and the Tyrones and the Sebastians are not, you know, but Arthur, it's in our name. A-R-T, Art.
1: I have a story. So when I was a kid, every summer they would send us away. I couldn't stay in New York City. So they send you up to camp. And I went to these fresh air camps. And one year, I was like 11, maybe 12. There were three Arthurs in my bunk.
0: I think you told me about this.
1: Of eight or nine kids, three are Arthurs.
0: What are the odds of them coming? Yeah.
1: So the counselor says, all right, he points at the first guy and says, you're now Art. The second guy, you're now Arthur. The third guy, that was me, you're now Artie.
0: Oh.
1: And so they had a
0: different shape. Different
1: yeah,
0: shape.
1: Everybody had a different flavor, you know?
0: So it's a name that you got to reckon. And then we like music, too. Yeah. We're always enthusiastic to come in and play music for these beautiful people out there in Radioland.
1: Oh, yeah.
0: You know about Radioland, don't you? It's the place where all these people listen to us, you know what I mean? So, yes, it's always good to come in, especially on a Monday, you know what I mean?
1: Absolutely, yeah. I had a great weekend. The good folks at the barbecue festival had me DJ out there for a couple hours and bring the African music to the people.
0: Where is this?
1: It was out at Stone Bend Farm, out in Newfield, Enfield.
0: Okay, it's out the way. Yeah, I would have loved to see that.
1: Yeah, I did 2 hours. It was nice.
0: Were they African or just a barbecue place?
1: They had Comb Down, they had New Planets, they had Giant Panda. There were a whole bunch of bands, Scuba Jerry.
0: Oh, really?
1: Yeah, so it was a nice little 2-day festival.
0: A little festival. Oh, I wish I knew about that. I'm sure the buses would, no buses would go there from here.
1: No, it's the middle of, not nowhere. Much there. No cell, I didn't have cell coverage.
0: So you just forget about it for a while. Yeah.
1: But they were kind enough to invite me, and so I went out there with my turntables and my mixer.
0: And you killed it, as usual.
1: I played a lot of funk.
0: Really? You have that stuff too? Oh, my God.
1: Oh, sure. Well, African funk, you know, Gay Dublé Amberley.
0: Okay.
1: Rob. You know, Reindorf, you know, that kind of
0: stuff.
1: And mostly from Ghana.
0: Well, and that's another thing. First of all, I'm a Buckner.
1: Yeah.
0: And then, after being the Buckner, you play Segun Buckner's music for me to hear. Segun's brother, my grandfather. Huh. I know, is my father's first cousin. So Segun's son, I met him for the first time when they had my brother had an engagement party it wasn't an engagement, you do it traditionally. You have to ask questions and ask permission to be moved over and all that good stuff. Yeah, it's a whole deal.
1: Especially, that's a Nigerian.
0: Yeah, it's usually very West African. You got to come dressed up, asking for the hand in marriage.
1: Yeah.
0: Before it becomes official. And what was I?
1: So you had met, he came to that event?
0: Yes. And I was just like, wow. You know, and the odds of all these things happening, some of the fact that you're Arthur, I'm Arthur, the fact you like music, I like music, you like African music, I am African. You know, like, there's so many parallels.
1: We're both good looking?
0: I didn't want to talk about that because I want people's hearts to throb.
1: Well, but they don't know. So
0: yeah, they don't see us.
1: Got to clue them in.
0: That's right. You can't see us, but you can always hear our voices, so
1: There you go. Hey, so have a great show.
0: You both do the same. Say hi to Mrs. Art V.
1: Mrs. DJ Art V. That's right.
0: Well, you're here first. My main man, Art V, back to Big Scoop on the Big Scoop Show.

That was Rez with They Say Visions. Somebody requested that song. My boy Jeff, who suffered a stroke about 7 years ago, has been in the hospital ever since. Like, they don't want him to go live at home. So he goes through a lot, you know. Sometimes you just got to take what you got and move with it, because my son said, pick your hard. And if it makes sense, pick your hard. We all have hards that we have to go through. H-A-R-D. So pick your difficulty, I guess. Because you're going to go through it. No matter if you're a high earner, you're going to like nicer things. With nicer things come, that's why you hear about these rappers and these musicians running out of money. Like, how did they, I get 30 million? How do you run out of 30 million? Because they think it's going to keep coming. And after a while, become irrelevant or not. If people like Lil Wayne or Eminem can become, they're not passe, but they're not the things we listen to, like mainstream. Other people love them and everything. But your time, you won, you're high on the wave, and time comes to pass. Now, if you leave a memory, that's good too. But it's like you come up, and so people have to come take the place over from you. So, you know, music is such a exploratory situation, you know what I mean? Whenever you think of music helping you with so many things, and you can play music to kind of soothe your mind, if you're painting, well, that's me. Do anything you want to do, and you listen to me. Doing the garden, somebody told me recently, they were doing the garden where they were listening to me, and it's my pleasure always, and I know I say it every single time, and I'll say it again, because love what you do and do what you love. It's a very rare thing. Sometimes you gotta, when you get up in twos like this, pain don't even slow you down, you know what I mean? So it's always a pleasure. Anyway, enough about that. Let's get the music popping. Where? I let you tell it. WRFY. I can't even whisper quietly.

Fairton, Greater North Carolina area, I must say. See, like, get him to speak at my church. College of boys. Somebody said the root ain't right, and I want to know who it is.

Well, folks, I'm still here. I didn't edit this song properly because it shouldn't have those words in it. So I apologize. We're going to get rid of that and play better stuff.

Because, you know, in the radio world, you do make certain mistakes, and sometimes you just gotta, you know, tell the truth and be done with it, and tell the truth that it's a mistake you made. They're like, you didn't hear me, you didn't hear it, and I heard it. We both heard it, so you know, it's like, what is he doing? So you gotta just acknowledge and move on to the next. It didn't have an explicit lyric sign next to it, that's why I thought it was clean. But I think this one is.

as we continue with the Big Scoop Show, kind of keeping it nice and mellow for your listen pleasure. Story time. So one night I had a girlfriend, right? Her name was Eunice. And a little young, much younger than I was, but that's a whole other story. So I started suspecting she was up to something. I didn't quite put my finger, but I felt funny. You know, people, I connect or disconnect to people upon who they are. It kind of comes off, and I kind of read it. Not all the time, but I read it sometimes. So I started doing a little, like, I didn't really snoop around, because she snooped around with me. She put a thing, a thing on my phone, because she worked for a phone company, where she could keep track of me. So I went to the beach one day to drop off my nephew and his kids, and some kids, and she said, "Oh, I see you came back from the beach." And she was checking my shirt to see if my shirt was wet, because she thought I went to the beach with some other girl. It was not the case. But I felt kind of, not interested, like, trust. I couldn't believe that. I just knew something was wrong. So what I did was, she had bought a car, and the car was with me. I know she watched everything I did, so I went to WhatsApp, and I texted my nephew. I said, "I got the cars. I have buyers when the cars were both this Kia and the two Honda Accord Civic. So whoever's interested, let them know, and I'll go ahead and expedite and have the money to travel, because I think I'm going to go back to the States. And don't pick and change your clothes with Sebastian. I packed my bag already. So you go get him at the airport and bring him at his school and take him straight to the airport. And I'm going to go sell the cars and I'll meet you there." It was some story, because she was always listening in. So I did everything. We got to the airport. I said, "Yo, I'm about to go. Drop me off." I sent everything online. So I turned my phone off. She sent me messages crying, recording herself crying. And so I knew that, I had kind of busted her. But then another time, I was in a TV soap opera, kind of a soap opera in Ghana, and I went to the village to go shoot some scenes. So because of my disability, they let me do my scenes first. And then, they came and did the ones in the city. So I told Eunice, I was like, "I'm going to go do my scenes there." But I got off early. So I came, and on my way home, something told me to pass by her house. Went by her house and I parked. And then I called her. I said, "Yo, hello." She's like, "Hello." I'm like, "Oh, what's going on?" She goes, "I'm really tired. I'm sleeping." I said, "Oh, okay. I'm outside." Click. She hung the phone. And you know how stupid I was, because they kept her, till I was ready to come back to the States. Like, she did something else that was just over with. So, love hasn't been easy for me, I can tell you that. But we're going to play some more music on the Big Scoop Show.

time, one time. I said, what you gonna do if you really don't wanna dance? Get your back up off the wall. Hey, get your back up off the wall. One time, one time. Break it out, break it out, break it out. Think of the real song. Kick

Yes. Thank y'all. Yeah. Yeah. Y'all keep on going. Keep going.

WRFI 89.7 Odessa, 88.1 Ithaca, and WINO 91.9 Watkins Glen. It's been a kind of a gloomy day today, so I want to play some kind of mellow music for your listening pleasure out there in Radioland. There is such a place, you know. Besides my main man, Art V. I don't know if you get the message or not. But anyway, like I said, it's a cool day. I'm just in a mellow mood, and we didn't really have much of a summer, did we? No. But I bet you October and September, we're gonna pay for it. I already know. I'm prepared anyway. But otherwise, I'm fine. Basically, that was the flow, because Mabel told her to tune in. I don't know if you tuned in today. Flow, so big shout out to you. Big shout out to Mabel, of course. And to, who else? Oh, it's Kathy. Tell Kathy I give a shout out on the radio. Jim O'Neill in California, Burbank. And Danny Scott, who's either in Rochester or Cali. I'm not sure. But if you're in Rochester, we should link up before you go. Otherwise, nothing spectacular. Just coming here, playing music for your listening pleasure, and just keeping it moving on the Big Scoop Show. WRFI. You better recognize. Check it out, check it out, check it out.

so many people use your name in vain. Love, the word love. And sometimes those that have faith in you sometimes go astray. The first time that I heard you, I knew my life would never be the same. That's lyrics for you about love. Love eludes some of us, and some of us get it. And it's unfortunate because some of us would like to have yokedom, like equally love, you know, each other. Like how my homegirl, Amy, is with her husband. So love music is really good when you have somebody to, you know, enjoy it with. But if you ain't got it, there's always a comforter. You can always watch TV. And KIM, keep it moving. It's 5, 10, 15, 20, 20, 30. We have 30. Wait a minute. 5, 10, 15, 20, 25, 30. I think I'm going to 4 o'clock today. Wow. Normally I go to 5 minutes before so they can do the news. I'm going to 4 today, I suppose. And my schedule's going to change, too. It's going to be Mondays and Thursdays instead of Wednesdays. But it's not happening just yet, so I'll let you know when the time comes. Otherwise, the journey continues, and we have to have a soundtrack to go with it. And I apologize for the curse words earlier. I didn't have the explicit lyric sign next to it, so I assumed it didn't have any curse. But I've made sure that won't happen again. Keep it locked.

That was Duele with Without You on the Big Scoop Show. I hope you guys are having a good time listening to me today, because I want to make sure you're always happy. I wish there was a way I could know who's listening so I can give you shout outs individually. But that's why we invented the blanket shout out. It's just throwing all of you to know that you're part of the pleasantries that we exchanged today. In the meantime, in between time, it's still the Big Scoop Show, Monday, Wednesdays, for now. It'll change, I'll let you know when. Otherwise, I can't play. I gained a little weight. I've gained a little weight. That's a big problem right now. I got to try to lose that. When you're in a wheelchair, you don't do much activity, so it's hard to really work it. I just ride a bike before. I try not to think of things I can't do anymore because it doesn't help me, you know, mentally or emotionally, so... I don't really pay him any mind. Like, I'm in a wheelchair. Every now and then I catch myself being sad, but then I'm like, well, what's the alternative? Who knows what she would have been? Definitely wouldn't have had Sebastian. You know, probably wouldn't be able to afford to take him, and I would probably lose him because we're having such a great time as father and son. And I know everybody has loved their children. I'm not trying to say everybody's not special. Everybody's special to you, but I can only talk about my experience with my son, and he's funny. He's a good kid. He heard himself playing soccer the other day, so he's really been in pain. He's put on a knee brace. It was the doctors, actually, to see if they could see what was wrong with him. So, you know, music is a beautiful thing. It links us in so many ways, and I enjoy doing it. I know that you enjoy listening to it, too. WRFI. You better recognize.

Hey, big shout out goes out to Ben Andrews all the way in Michigan, Smiley. That was a dancehall actor's name. Anyway, we have a few more minutes of music coming your way, so don't touch that dial, don't keep it locked. Whatever you gotta do, don't move. Stay put, because we got more music coming your way on the Big Swoop Show. Remember, for now, it's Mondays and Wednesdays from 2 to 4. So if you have nothing better planned, holla at your boy. Besides that, oh yeah, so a little story. It's not a good story, but my dad went to Cornell. So when I came to Ithaca the first time, there's a guy right near, Mr. Dr. Richardson. He's from Ghana as well. He's been here since the 70s. So apparently he knew my dad as well. But I didn't know he knew me. So I went to his house for singing Christmas carols when I was young. And he knows me and he asked my name. And I said, Buckner. He said, are you Covenant Buckner's son? I said, yeah. He's like, oh my God. Your dad was something else. Fast forward to today. My son went to get his haircut. Went to a barber shop and he saw this guy. You know, Ghanaians kind of can recognize each other. It's really weird. But he looked at me and he's like, you look like he's Ghanaian. He said in his head. So he said, let me go say hi to him. So he went to say hi to him. He said, hi. He said, are you from Ghana by any chance? He's like, yeah. So what's your name? He said, Mr. Richardson or Dr. Richardson. So Sebastian was like, yeah, my name is Sebastian Buckner. And right then his father told him, he said, your grandfather was a legend.

Big shout goes out to Katrina. Katrina Lopez, all the way in Queens, New York. Decided to tune in through WRFI.org. So big shout out to you. It's her daughter's birthday. It's Camilla. Big shout out to Camilla. Is it Rodriguez? I'm not sure. But anyway, she's Terrence 12 today. And I wish you happy birthday. You actually tuned in. So big shout out to you. That's your whole family. They're having a little party for her and everything. So they're there now. So everybody, all the family members. I didn't get all the names, but, you know, it is what it is. Big shout out to all of you. I think you're listening, right? I hope so. Big shout out to Kenneth Brown, also of Strong Island. To Philip Hurley, who was my roommate in college in Ithaca, in Morrisville. And do you know I pulled an alarm in Mohawk Hall, the school I ended up going to? I can't believe I did that. But again, that's me. I'm always crazy, doing crazy things. But you know what movie I watched the most, at least 20 times, is Django. Jamie Foxx is a heck of an actor. And the interesting thing is, he was in Ray Charles with Kerry Washington, as well as with her in Django. So I think they have chemistry making movies. He can act, because he can imitate a lot. He can sing and all those kind of things. So it makes him really like a Bo Jackson of entertainment, or music entertainment, because he's a pretty good actor. I've seen quite a few movies by him, and they've always worked out pretty good. So if you haven't seen it, go check Django. If you haven't seen Lucky Number 11, S-L-E-V-I-N, what other movie? 12 Monkeys with Brad Pitt. Fight Club, Green Mile. I think Green Mile. Lots of people have seen Green Mile, and if you've seen Green Mile, I'm sure you've seen Shawshank Redemption, because they're related. Like same producer, I think. I'm not sure. And anyway, we have about maybe 10 more minutes of more music coming your way. So.

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She begged me to play it again, so that's why I'm doing it now. Keep it locked.

Hey, big shout out goes out to Little Nikki, to Renee. Especially big shout out goes out to Chris and Jamie. It's been a while since we've talked. Mike's still working on your situation. I've heard some not good news just yet, but they're doing a review. So that's what they're doing. My social worker came and told me that on Friday. So I just want to let you know. Still working on it. Haven't forgotten. Otherwise, I hope you're doing well. Hope you're doing well, Jamie, as well, and your muscle-bound children, and your son that works at Corning Glassware? Yeah, they've been in business for a while. So, yeah, I'm just kicking it. It's almost time for me to go. It's got like 10 more minutes of this ordeal. It's a good one anyway, so I hope you enjoyed today's music. It's called Neo Soul, just for chill and just relax and do some painting or whatever it is that you do while I play music for you. All right, we got 10 more minutes, so here we go. W-R-F-I.

folks. 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But I got to run. Well, Mike, because I got to wheel on out of here. I appreciate you very much for taking the time to kick it with me. It's almost time for me to make like a tree and leave. Make like a fetus and head out. Or make like sheep and get the flock out of here. We'll do it again next time. Signing off, yours truly, Big Scoop. Shout out to everybody. Big shout out to Felix. You have to come up for air. Hope you're doing well wherever you are. Big shout out to James O'Neill. Big shout out to Danny Scott. And to whoever else has taken the time to kick it with yours truly, the one and only Big Scoop. My man Ben is coming some indie. If you know what indie rock is, Ben will show you. Alrighty, peace. And I'm out of here. One love.

0: Peace out.
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3: This is National Native News. I'm Jill Freitas. Kenai's annual Silver Salmon Derby will not return this year in response to poor silver salmon runs in the Kenai River. The Kenai Chamber of Commerce and Visitor Center, which hosts the competition each year, announced the decision last week. This year's derby was scheduled to happen the second week of September. The annual event is billed as the world's most responsible fishing tournament. That's because it awards prizes based on a fish weight that is closest to a random number. That's instead of awarding the biggest fish caught, which organizers say can incentivize harmful catch and release strategies. In the chamber's announcement, Executive Director Samantha Springer said the decision to cancel the derby was difficult, but aligns with the competition's commitment to responsible fishing. The announcement came the same day the Alaska Department of Fish and Game extended limits on the Kenai River silver salmon sport fishery. Traditionally, the fishery bag limit increases from 2 large fish to 3 large fish on September 1st. The department is keeping the limit to 2 fish through the end of November. Like the derby, the department says its decision is due to a below-average silver run. The state says that indicates weak returns to Cook Inlet. Patrick Fowler is a fisheries management coordinator for the state. He says the department does not count the Kenai River's coho run the same way it counts other salmon species, like king and sockeye. Instead, Fowler says they use several data points to determine when a run may be lower than usual. Fowler says the combination of data points suggests this year's silver salmon run is stronger than in 2024, but weaker than last year. In the press release, the chamber says it will consider hosting the 2027 Derby earlier in the year. The announcement comes on the heels of a lackluster sockeye season in the Kenai River, and as the river's king fishery remains closed outright due to poor runs. On August 10th, the last day the state counted fish for Kenai River late-run sockeye, a little over 1 million fish had been counted. That's lower than the cumulative counts for each of the last 4 years, and about a quarter of how many were counted during last year's record season. This story was provided by KDLL's Ashlyn O'Hara. The National Congress of American Indians is bringing tribal leaders together to identify priorities for an upcoming federal consultation on violence against women. NCAI's Violence Against Women Task Force will host 2 consultation meetings for tribal leaders and organizations. The meetings will help participants develop talking points and strategies ahead of the Justice Department's annual government-to-government consultation with tribal nations. That consultation is led by the Office on Violence Against Women and provides tribal leaders an opportunity to raise concerns and priorities directly with federal officials. NCAI will hold one of its preparatory meetings virtually and another in person at the Tulalip Resort in Washington State. The organization says both will focus on issues tribal leaders want addressed during the federal consultation. On this day in 1830, Chickasaw leaders signed the Treaty of Franklin with the United States in Tennessee. The agreement called for the Chickasaw Nation to give up its remaining homelands east of the Mississippi River in exchange for suitable territory west of Arkansas. But the agreement allowed Chickasaw representatives to inspect the proposed western lands before relocation. They ultimately determined the land was unsuitable. I'm Jill Freitas.

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2: From Feature Story News in San Francisco, I'm Ira Spitzer. The death toll from Nepal's devastating floods has passed 900, with more than 4,000 people still missing, among them some 900 workers believed trapped in hydropower tunnels blocked by mud and rock. Officials say the sheer volume of debris brought down by the floodwaters is making the search extremely difficult. FSN's Ishan Garg reports from New Delhi.
3: Nepalese government has said that one of their top priorities is to find these workers who've been working at hydroelectric power plants. We understand some 900 odd workers are still trapped in tunnels at these plants. And the government has been trying various methods, including blasting some parts of the tunnel open, trying to reach those people, also trying in some instances to send in a drone equipped with a thermal camera to try and find out if there are still any survivors in there. But most of these efforts have yielded very little results.
2: Iran has fired missiles at American military bases in Jordan, with Jordanian air defenses intercepting 8 missiles early on Monday, as U.S. President Donald Trump teases possible strikes on Iran's Karg Island oil export terminal. Iran's president has vowed what he called a decisive response to the American aggression. FSN's Nick Harper reports from Washington.
4: Really, the question now is this a one-off, or is this now going to be part of a sustained campaign, a return to military action? At this stage, the US is framing this very much as a limited strike. US Central Command saying it was a limited, precise action, saying it was a preemptive strike because there was an imminent threat, saying that it hit rocket launchers that were going to launch mines into the Strait of Hormuz. And the US president and the US military had already warned in recent days that it would take action if it saw any installation or any vessel trying to lay mines in the Strait of Hormuz.
2: US Treasury Secretary Scott Bessent has held talks with Russia's finance minister at a G20 gathering in North Carolina to discuss President Trump's peace plan for Ukraine. The meeting prompted a backlash from European governments. Bessent and Federal Reserve Chair Kevin Warsh also used the G20 opening to push a message of economic growth. FSN's Mitch McCann reports from New York.
5: Both men, Kevin Warsh and Scott Bessent, sought to project a message of growth, but also of opportunity to the G20 finance ministers in North Carolina a little earlier. Now, Kevin Warsh, who only days ago hinted at a possible rate hike due to inflationary concerns here in the US, told the audience, "If I were to try and characterize this moment, it would be one of global investment surge."
2: From Bureaus Worldwide, this is FSN.
6: From WRFI, this is 5. Welcome back. I haven't been here in a minute, so it's good to be back. I'm going to start off with "Until You Came Into My Life" by Anne Peoples. Enjoy.

The Last Day of Summer by The Cure. Before that, oh, I already said what we heard before that. Sorry. Until You Came Into My Life. Very fitting, even though it's not the last day of summer. But it kind of feels like it. It was a little rainy, which is not a bad vibe, just different. Sorry, I was quick on my introduction in the beginning. I was like hearing myself, so it sounded, I was getting an echo, and so I was getting overstimulated, so I had to go into my song. But I think through that, I was thinking, oh man, it's so awesome being a community radio host and like learning how to be on air, and kind of not always making mistakes, but sometimes you do something that's funky and you're like, oh. But I think I'm just grateful for WRFI and to have this opportunity. That being said, I guess this is a good segue. If you're interested in getting involved in WRFI in any way, helping, being a radio host or volunteering, you can reach out to WRFI and you can get started here somehow. Just wanted to put that out there as I was thinking about my own radio journey. And thanks for being here and listening while I'm navigating my radio journey. It's cool. Okay, the next song I'm going to play is Myth by Beach House. And then after that, I'll play Whales by Flipturn. And I kind of just think that it's like, I don't know. Those two songs are making me feel nostalgic. And so I think the couple of songs I played, like Until You Came Into My Life, The Last Day of Summer, these next two songs, just feel like nostalgic. Until You Came Into My Life, I want to play that because I've been thinking about weddings recently because it's related to my job, my real person job in one way or another. And it's just really nice to be around that energy of people celebrating, and community and love. So it's really nice to be in those spaces. Anyway, here's Myth by Beach House. I hope you enjoy.

0: is that?
1: Bug Eyes by Mount Joy. Before that, you heard Whales by Flipturn. And then that little chunk of music, we started off with Myth by Beach House. I'm here with DJ.
2: Hooray!
3: Yay!
1: How was your weekend?
2: Good. I went to my sister's AN's to go wedding dress shopping with her. Not for me, for her.
1: Yeah. And I was just talking about weddings to start with. So, big wedding weekend. BWW.
2: Mm-hmm. B-dubs.
1: B-dubs. All right. Next up, Live Well by Palace. I hope you enjoy it.

0: Don't Pretend You Didn't Know by Dinosaur DJ. Before that, we heard Earth Star by Hannah Cohen, and then we listened to Live Well by Palace, and then before that, Bug Eyes by Mountjoy. It's PSA section of the program. And we'll start off with TJ's PSA for Ithaca, New York. Take it away.
1: The Tompkins County Human Rights... What? I'm reading what's on the...
0: No, I meant...
1: Oh, I don't...
2: Cut the mic. Cut the mic.
0: Cut the... Okay, I'll do this. Cut the... Okay, do you want to do this one or do you want me to do it?
1: You do it.
0: Okay. Okay. The Tompkins County Human Rights Commission is conducting their first county-wide survey on human rights protection in Tompkins County. Their survey is for all county residents ages 18 and up and covers experiences and perceptions on how well fundamental human rights are protected. What are the human rights you value most? Have you suffered discrimination or been deprived of basic human rights? The Human Rights Commission wants to know. Take the countywide survey at www.humanrights-tompkins.org. That's humanrights-tompkins.org.
1: What?
0: We got a little mix up here.
1: I'm ready now.
0: Okay. Okay, now, TJ, okay. Take it away.
1: Since 2007, Porchfest has been made possible thanks to the generosity of volunteers who show up to make this annual celebration of community, neighborhood, and music a safe and enjoyable experience for everyone. 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
0: Nice.
1: Woohoo.
0: Okay. Porchfest sounds awesome. When was your first Porchfest?
1: Ooh.
0: Did we talk about this last time?
1: Potentially, but okay. I'll share again. There's probably some new people listening. My first Porchfest attending was 2022, my senior year of college. When was yours?
0: Your senior year?
1: Yeah.
0: Was it happening before then? You just didn't know?
1: Yeah.
0: That's the thing about these college students. Y'all don't know and get out. But so come out.
1: We're making the kids know now.
0: Yeah,
1: we're working on it.
0: We're making the kids know. My first Porchfest, I think it was either like, I know I definitely went to Porchfest in 2018, but it could have also been 2016. 10 years Porchfest.
1: Ooh.
0: But that was in Binghamton.
1: I see.
0: My first Porchfest was in Binghamton, which I think Porchfest started in Ithaca.
1: We're the very first.
0: I know the coordinator.
1: They must be cool.
0: They're super cool. You gotta be cool to be doing something like that.
1: Mm-hmm.
0: Okay, let's keep it moving with more PSAs. The village of Odessa is notifying residents about a water sewage outage. Odessa residents along Route 228 from Steam Mill Road to number 2329 will have no water service from Tuesday, September 1st to Thursday, September 3rd. During this time, bottled water will be available at 2309 State Route 228. Residents may contact the village DWP for more information. Oh, let's read more. Ithaca's goth folk cellist and vocalist Silver Rain will be in the studio on Catholic Block this Wednesday, September 2nd at 7 p.m. They'll talk about and listen to her latest album, quote, 2, Lonesome Bridge, end quote.
1: Woohoo!
0: Is that how you would read that?
1: Yeah.
0: Or second.
1: Sounds really cool regardless.
0: This is really cool. Goth folk. I met her. Ooh. I was like,
2: wow.
0: And this is funny, the Catholic block that always throws me off. Because it's not.
1: Beautiful.
0: And there are more special shows coming up. 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
1: Woo!
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0: 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All right.
1: Yippee!
0: Okay.
1: What's coming up next?
0: What's coming up next? Nancy From Now On by Father John Misty. Enjoy.

0: Whoa, hello. 2 weeks by Grizzly Bear. Before that, Nancy from Now On by Father John Misty. And pretty much that's the end of my show. Well, excuse me, I have one more song, which is Satellite by Harry Styles, which I think kind of goes back into this nostalgic-y vibe I was feeling earlier today and what we were listening to. But yeah, that's our show. Well, I guess that's my show. Taylor's just here. And we'll
1: That's
0: see
1: your show.
0: you. That's my show. We'll see you next time. Okay.

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Specifically, you're listening to No Stairway. That's the show. I'm your host, DJ Plutonium. I'm here every other week from 6 to 7 p.m. That's about what time it is now. And supposedly we're a modern rock show here. Today we've got mostly lady-led psych rock. That's what today's playlist turned out to be. Hope you're going to enjoy it. I had a good time putting it together. We just heard Flashlight by New Fave's Earth Tongue that came out this year. And we're going to get right back into the music. Coming up next, we got a couple heavy hitters. There's the Neptune Power Federation. And after that, we're going to have some Castle Rat. So stay tuned.

Hey folks, DJ Plutonium back on the mic here to tell you what we've been listening to. That was Sellsword by Paper Lady. It's a new release, just a couple days, months old? Let me check. Yeah, that's brand new. That came out 2 days ago. Three? Yeah. I don't know what time it is. It's Monday, August 31st. All right, we're caught up. Before that, we had Sacrificer by Witch Rot. Before that was Siren by Castle Rat from their second album, The Bestiary. And before that was Begone Sorcerer by the Neptune Power Federation. While I'm here, why don't I give you a little public service announcement. Mental health care is becoming more important than ever, but finding a therapist in our area can be a real challenge. The Ithaca Region Therapist Group has launched a new website offering a searchable directory of therapists. 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That's irtg.org. All right, so we got some more tunes. Coming up next, we've got Spades by Blackwater Holy Light. I get those switched around a lot. And after that, we'll have Talia by Devil Electric. So stick around.

Welcome back, listeners. DJ Plutonium on the mic here. We just heard Dune by Slow Mosa from their 2024 album Tundra Rock. I'm a big fan of that album. Before that, we heard, as I said, Talia by Devil Electric. It's another new release. And before that was Blackwater Holy Light, who we've had on the show before with their new song Spades. Well, I'm here just going to give you a quick weather update from WRFI HQ. We're winding down our gray, rainy Monday. It's about 68 degrees outside, humidity 96%. That checks out. Over the next couple days through Thursday, it looks like we're going to be looking at some rain, thunder showers throughout the day. But high temps, highs in the high 70s, low 80s, it looks like. And then Friday, Saturday, Sunday, cooling down a little bit and less chance of rain there. Looking like a pretty nice weekend leading into our good 3 day Labor Day weekend. I hope you get Monday off next week. I'll be able to take the day off and let's remember that let's remember the labor movement and all the cool things it's got us, like 8 hour work days and I don't know, not making kids work in coal mines, that stuff. Let's get more of that. And let's get more music. Coming up next, we've got Hippie Death Cult with Red Giant.

All right, folks, we're winding things down here on No Stairway. We just heard The Hermit of Druid's Temple. The band there was Druidess. And before that was Gaupa, who we've heard on the show before. That track was Where Emperors Grow, from an album name I can't quite pronounce. It looks like Febberdrome. There's an umlaut in there, so I don't know how to say that, but you can look it up online. We stream and archive at WRFI.org. Go check out our website there. And yeah, we've got time for just one more track coming up here. We're going to listen to Pagan Ritual by Ruby the Hatchet. Hope you've had a good time listening to the tunes today. I had a good time putting this playlist together. And I feel like if I had one word of wisdom for you to leave with, it's called Lake Ontario. See you next week or 2 weeks. Bye.

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What is happening, everybody? It's Monday night. It's 7 p.m. It's time for the Humming Wires with me. My name is John. I'm your host. I'll be your host for the next 2 hours. Well, to get right to the point, folks, in case you haven't heard, in case you've been living under a dang rock, Dolly Parton passed away last week. Very sad news about Miss Dolly. But we're going to celebrate the long, varied career of one Dolly Parton tonight on the program. We got a lot of music to get to from Miss Dolly. So if you're not a Dolly Parton fan, I would say pack up your stuff and get out of here right now. We're going to be getting deep into it. Is it going to be 100% Dolly? No, but it'll be like 90%. Got some Dolly-adjacent tunes. Colleagues of hers. Some songs I feel work in the Dolly world. Like this one. So sit back, relax, enjoy the program. We're celebrating Dolly Parton tonight. 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

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I can't help but ponder, life is such a wonder, and everything's beautiful.

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We just heard Charlie Pride, Kiss an Angel, Good Morning, 1971. Before that, Patsy Cline, She's Got You. And before that, Everything is Beautiful in Its Own Way. All right, Dolly Parton and Willie Nelson, one of Dolly's many collaborations. We started off with Dolly herself. Your Love Has Lifted Me Higher and Higher. That recording from 1977. If you missed the opening spiel, top of the hour, we are celebrating in a big way the life, the work of one Miss Dolly Parton. On tonight's show, when I was putting together the show, I said to myself, man, there is a lot. Dolly has a lot of great tracks. So we're going to play what we can tonight, but we only have 2 hours, so we might have to stretch it out over the next few weeks, work some more in as time goes by. Gone but not forgotten. We're going to have a few laughs tonight. Dolly was great at making us smile. There are many collabs, including a few with Sylvester Stallone. And she's got some real tearjerkers, too. There's no doubt about that. So, be prepared. Be prepared. More Dolly coming up next here on WRFI.

And out in the yard, and it growled at me, and I swallowed hard, and I heard somebody say, "Well, who are you?" Oh, and there he stood in the door of that shack, and his beard and his hair was long and black, and he was the biggest man I'd ever seen. When he spoke, his voice was low and deep, but he just didn't frighten me, 'cause somehow I just knew he wasn't mean. He said, "What you do?"

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You're listening to The Humming Wires. It was just Neil Young, Once an Angel. Linda Ronstadt before that, doing the Warren Zevon cover, Poor, Poor, Pitiful Me. We also heard Dolly Parton doing one of her collabs. Dolly Parton with Burt Reynolds there. Sneaking Around. It's from the original motion picture soundtrack to Best Little House in Texas. I don't know if you can say that word on the radio. Great movie. Classic. Great scene. Dolly and Burt strutting around in their underpants. Speaking of handsome, hairy men in their underpants, happy birthday, my friend Bill, friend of the program. We also heard Coat of Many Colors and Joshua, both Dolly Parton classics. Both those recorded in 1971. Dolly, one of those country artists who just put out record after record after record. Hit after hit after hit. It has never stopped. Working through some of her early catalog here. We're going to get to some newer stuff later. Don't you worry. So much more to get to. We're going to get into some of the collabs she did with the great Porter Wagoner. Coming up next here on The Humming Wires on WRFI.

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Celebrating Dolly Parton tonight. Passed away last week at the age of 80 years old. That was just two doors down from Dolly's 1977 album, Here You Come Again, featuring the mega hit of the same name. Before that, Kathy Mattea, 18 Wheels and a Dozen Roses. Before that, Miss Dolly once again with the Harper Valley PTA from 1969. We start off that set with Dolly and Porter Wagoner, The Last Thing on My Mind. They had a long collaboration in the late 60s. She was on his TV show a bunch. They cut a bunch of records together. And then she had to break free. Many people believe Porter Wagoner was holding her back. He probably was. But the music they made together was excellent. I like Porter Wagoner. Seems like he'd be a good neighbor. Coming up next, more music from the great Dolly Parton. Anybody remember Rhinestone? The movie she made with Sylvester Stallone? Well, I'm trying to jog your memory. Next, listening to The Humming Wires on WRFI.